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0: We are WYTJ Radio. It's time for the Daily Scripture Reading. 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
1: Chapter 15. At the end of every 7 years thou shalt make a release. And this is the manner of the release. Every creditor that lendeth aught unto his neighbor shall release it. He shall not exact it of his neighbor or of his brother, because it is called the Lord's release. Of a foreigner thou mayest exact it again, but that which is thine with thy brother thine hand shall release, save when there shall be no poor among you. For the Lord shall greatly bless thee in the land which the Lord thy God giveth thee for an inheritance to possess it, only if thou carefully hearken unto the voice of the Lord thy God, to observe to do all these commandments which I command thee this day. For the Lord thy God blesseth thee as he promised thee, and thou shalt lend unto many nations, but thou shalt not borrow, and thou shalt reign over many nations, but they shall not reign over thee. If there be among you a poor man of one of thy brethren within any of thy gates in thy land which the Lord thy God giveth thee, thou shalt not harden thine heart, nor shut thine hand from thy poor brother. But thou shalt open thine hand wide unto him, and shalt surely lend him sufficient for his need in that which he wanteth. Beware that there be not a thought in thy wicked heart, saying, the seventh year, the year of release, is at hand. And thine eye be evil against thy poor brother, and thou givest him naught, and he cry unto the Lord against thee, and it be sin unto thee. Thou shalt surely give him, and thine heart shall not be grieved when thou givest unto him, because that for this thing the Lord thy God shall bless thee in all thy works, and in all that thou puttest thine hand unto. For the poor shall never cease out of the land. Therefore I command thee, saying, thou shalt open thine hand wide unto thy brother, to thy poor, and to thy needy in thy land. And if thy brother, an Hebrew man or an Hebrew woman, be sold unto thee, and serve thee 6 years, then in the seventh year thou shalt let him go free from thee. And when thou sendest him out free from thee, thou shalt not let him go away empty. Thou shalt furnish him liberally out of thy flock, and out of thy floor, and out of thy winepress. Of that wherewith the Lord thy God hath blessed thee, thou shalt give unto him. And thou shalt remember that thou wast a bondman in the land of Egypt, and the Lord thy God redeemed thee. Therefore I command thee this thing today. And it shall be, if he say unto thee, I will not go away from thee, because he loveth thee and thine house, because he is well with thee, then thou shalt take an awl, and thrust it through his ear unto the door, and he shall be thy servant forever. And also unto thy maidservant thou shalt do likewise. It shall not seem hard unto thee when thou sendest him away free from thee, for he hath been worth a double hired servant to thee in serving thee 6 years, and the Lord thy God shall bless thee in all that thou doest. All the firstling males that come of thy herd and of thy flock thou shalt sanctify unto the Lord thy God. Thou shalt do no work with the firstling of thy bullock, nor shear the firstling of thy sheep. Thou shalt eat it before the Lord thy God year by year, in the place which the Lord shall choose, thou and thy household. And if there be any blemish therein, as if it be lame, or blind, or have any ill blemish, thou shalt not sacrifice it unto the Lord thy God. Thou shalt eat it within thy gates. The unclean and the clean person shall eat it alike, as the roebuck and as the hart. Only thou shalt not eat the blood thereof, thou shalt pour it upon the ground as water. Chapter 16. Observe the month of Abib, and keep the Passover unto the Lord thy God. For in the month of Abib the Lord thy God brought thee forth out of Egypt by night. Thou shalt therefore sacrifice the Passover unto the Lord thy God of the flock and the herd, in the place which the Lord shall choose to place his name there. Thou shalt eat no leavened bread with it. 7 days shalt thou eat unleavened bread therewith, even the bread of affliction. For thou camest forth out of the land of Egypt in haste, that thou mayest remember the day when thou camest forth out of the land of Egypt, all the days of thy life. And there shall be no leavened bread seen with thee in all thy coasts 7 days. Neither shall there anything of the flesh which thou sacrificest the first day at even remain all night until the morning. Thou mayest not sacrifice the Passover within any of thy gates which the Lord thy God giveth thee, but at the place which the Lord thy God shall choose to place his name in, there thou shalt sacrifice the Passover at even at the going down of the sun, at the season that thou camest forth out of Egypt. And thou shalt roast and eat it in the place which the Lord thy God shall choose, and thou shalt turn in the morning and go unto thy tents. 6 days thou shalt eat unleavened bread, and on the seventh day shall be a solemn assembly to the Lord thy God. Thou shalt do no work therein. 7 weeks shalt thou number unto thee. Begin to number the 7 weeks from such time as thou beginnest to put the sickle to the corn. And thou shalt keep the feast of weeks unto the Lord thy God with a tribute of a freewill offering of thine hand, which thou shalt give unto the Lord thy God, according as the Lord thy God hath blessed thee. And thou shalt rejoice before the Lord thy God, thou, and thy son, and thy daughter, and thy manservant, and thy maidservant, and the Levite that is within thy gates, and the stranger, and the fatherless, and the widow that are among you, in the place which the Lord thy God hath chosen to place his name there. And thou shalt remember that thou wast a bondman in Egypt, and thou shalt observe and do these statutes. Thou shalt observe the Feast of Tabernacles 7 days after that thou hast gathered in thy corn and thy wine. And thou shalt rejoice in thy feast, thou, and thy son, and thy daughter, and thy manservant, and thy maidservant, and the Levite, the stranger, and the fatherless, and the widow that are within thy gates. 7 days shalt thou keep a solemn feast unto the Lord thy God in the place which the Lord shall choose, because the Lord thy God shall bless thee in all thine increase and in all the works of thine hands. Therefore thou shalt surely rejoice. 3 times in a year shall all thy males appear before the Lord thy God in the place which he shall choose, in the feast of unleavened bread, and in the feast of weeks, and in the feast of tabernacles, and they shall not appear before the Lord empty. Every man shall give as he is able, according to the blessing of the Lord thy God which he hath given thee. Judges and officers shalt thou make thee in all thy gates, which the Lord thy God giveth thee throughout thy tribes, and they shall judge the people with just judgment. Thou shalt not wrest judgment. Thou shalt not respect persons, neither take a gift, for a gift doth blind the eyes of the wise and pervert the words of the righteous. That which is altogether just shalt thou follow, that thou mayest live and inherit the land which the Lord thy God giveth thee. Thou shalt not plant thee a grove of any trees near unto the altar of the Lord thy God, which thou shalt make thee. Neither shalt thou set thee up any image, which the Lord thy God hateth. Chapter 17. Thou shalt not sacrifice unto the Lord thy God any bullock or sheep wherein is blemish, or any evil favoredness, for that is an abomination unto the Lord thy God. If there be found among you within any of thy gates which the Lord thy God giveth thee, man or woman that hath wrought wickedness in the sight of the Lord thy God in transgressing his covenant, and hath gone and served other gods and worshipped them, either the sun or moon or any of the host of heaven, which I have not commanded, and it be told thee, and thou hast heard of it, and inquired diligently, and behold, it be true, and the thing certain, that such abomination is wrought in Israel, then shalt thou bring forth that man or that woman which hath committed that wicked thing unto thy gates, even that man or that woman, and shalt stone them with stones till they die. At the mouth of 2 witnesses or 3 witnesses shall he that is worthy of death be put to death, but at the mouth of 1 witness he shall not be put to death. The hands of the witnesses shall be first upon him to put him to death, and afterward the hands of all the people. So thou shalt put the evil away from among you. If there arise a matter too hard for thee in judgment, between blood and blood, between plea and plea, and between stroke and stroke, being matters of controversy within thy gates, then shalt thou arise and get thee up into the place which the Lord thy God shall choose. And thou shalt come unto the priests, the Levites, and unto the judge that shall be in those days, and inquire, and they shall show thee the sentence of judgment. And thou shalt do according to the sentence which they of that place which the Lord shall choose shall show thee. And thou shalt observe to do according to all that they inform thee, according to the sentence of the law which they shall teach thee, and according to the judgment which they shall tell thee, thou shalt do. Thou shalt not decline from the sentence which they shall show thee, to the right hand nor to the left. And the man that will do presumptuously, and will not hearken unto the priest that standeth to minister there before the Lord thy God, or unto the judge, even that man shall die, and thou shalt put away the evil from Israel. And all the people shall hear, and fear, and do no more presumptuously. When thou art come unto the land which the Lord thy God giveth thee, and shalt possess it, and shalt dwell therein, and shalt say, I will set a king over me, like as all the nations that are about me, thou shalt in any wise set him king over thee, whom the Lord thy God shall choose. One from among thy brethren shalt thou set king over thee. Thou mayest not set a stranger over thee, which is not thy brother. But he shall not multiply horses to himself, nor cause the people to return to Egypt, to the end that he should multiply horses. For as much as the Lord hath said unto you, ye shall henceforth return no more that way. Neither shall he multiply wives to himself, that his heart turn not away. Neither shall he greatly multiply to himself silver and gold. And it shall be, when he sitteth upon the throne of his kingdom, that he shall write him a copy of this law in a book, out of that which is before the priests, the Levites. And it shall be with him, and he shall read therein all the days of his life, that he may learn to fear the Lord his God, to keep all the words of this law and these statutes to do them, that his heart be not lifted up above his brethren, and that he turn not aside from the commandment to the right hand or to the left, to the end that he may prolong his days in his kingdom, he and his children in the midst of Israel. Chapter 18. The priests, the Levites, and all the tribe of Levi shall have no part nor inheritance with Israel. They shall eat the offerings of the Lord made by fire and his inheritance. Therefore shall they have no inheritance among their brethren. The Lord is their inheritance, as he hath said unto them. And this shall be the priest's due from the people, from them that offer a sacrifice, whether it be ox or sheep. And they shall give unto the priest the shoulder, and the two cheeks, and the maw. The first fruit also of thy corn, of thy wine, and of thine oil, and the first of the fleece of thy sheep shalt thou give him. For the Lord thy God hath chosen him out of all thy tribes to stand to minister in the name of the Lord, him and his sons forever. And if a Levite come from any of the gates out of all Israel where he sojourned, and come with all the desire of his mind unto the place which the Lord shall choose, then he shall minister in the name of the Lord his God, as all his brethren the Levites do, which stand there before the Lord. They shall have like portions to eat, beside that which cometh of the sale of his patrimony. When thou art come into the land which the Lord thy God giveth thee, thou shalt not learn to do after the abominations of those nations. There shall not be found among you any one that maketh his son or his daughter to pass through the fire, or that useth divination, or an observer of times, or an enchanter, or a witch, or a charmer, or a consulter with familiar spirits, or a wizard, or a necromancer. For all that do these things are an abomination unto the Lord. And because of these abominations, the Lord thy God doth drive them out from before thee. Thou shalt be perfect with the Lord thy God. For these nations which thou shalt possess hearkened unto observers of times and unto diviners. But as for thee, the Lord thy God hath not suffered thee so to do. The Lord thy God will raise up unto thee a prophet from the midst of thee, of thy brethren, like unto me. Unto him ye shall hearken. According to all that thou desiredst of the Lord thy God in Horeb in the day of the assembly, saying, Let me not hear again the voice of the Lord my God, neither let me see this great fire any more, that I die not. And the Lord said unto me, They have well spoken that which they have spoken. I will raise them up a prophet from among their brethren, like unto thee, and will put my words in his mouth, and he shall speak unto them all that I shall command him. And it shall come to pass that whosoever will not hearken unto my words which he shall speak in my name, I will require it of him. But the prophet which shall presume to speak a word in my name which I have not commanded him to speak, or that shall speak in the name of other gods, even that prophet shall die. And if thou say in thine heart, How shall we know the word which the Lord hath not spoken? When a prophet speaketh in the name of the Lord, if the thing follow not nor come to pass, that is the thing which the Lord hath not spoken. But the prophet hath spoken it presumptuously. Thou shalt not be afraid of him. Chapter 19. When the Lord thy God hath cut off the nations whose land the Lord thy God giveth thee, and thou succeedest them and dwellest in their cities and in their houses, thou shalt separate three cities for thee in the midst of thy land, which the Lord thy God giveth thee to possess it. Thou shalt prepare thee a way, and divide the coasts of thy land, which the Lord thy God giveth thee to inherit, into three parts, that every slayer may flee thither. And this is the case of the slayer, which shall flee thither, that he may live. Whoso killeth his neighbor ignorantly, whom he hated not in time past, As when a man goeth into the wood with his neighbor to hew wood, and his hand fetcheth a stroke with the axe to cut down the tree, and the head slippeth from the helve, and lighteth upon his neighbor that he die, he shall flee unto one of those cities, and live, lest the avenger of the blood pursue the slayer while his heart is hot, and overtake him, because the way is long, and slay him, whereas he was not worthy of death, inasmuch as he hated him not in time past. Wherefore I command thee, saying, Thou shalt separate three cities for thee. And if the Lord thy God enlarge thy coast, as he hath sworn unto thy fathers, and give thee all the land which he promised to give unto thy fathers, if thou shalt keep all these commandments to do them, which I command thee this day, to love the Lord thy God, and to walk ever in his ways, then shalt thou add three cities more for thee, beside these three, that innocent blood be not shed in thy land, which the Lord thy God giveth thee for an inheritance, and so blood be upon thee. But if any man hate his neighbor, and lie in wait for him, and rise up against him, and smite him mortally that he die, and fleeth into one of these cities, then the elders of his city shall send and fetch him thence, and deliver him into the hand of the avenger of blood, that he may die. Thine eye shall not pity him, but thou shalt put away the guilt of innocent blood from Israel, that it may go well with thee. Thou shalt not remove thy neighbor's landmark, which they of old time have set in thine inheritance, which thou shalt inherit in the land that the Lord thy God giveth thee to possess it. One witness shall not rise up against a man for any iniquity or for any sin, in any sin that he sinneth. At the mouth of two witnesses, or at the mouth of three witnesses, shall the matter be established. If a false witness rise up against any man to testify against him that which is wrong, then both the men between whom the controversy is shall stand before the Lord, before the priests and the judges which shall be in those days, and the judges shall make diligent inquisition. And behold, if the witness be a false witness, and hath testified falsely against his brother, then shall ye do unto him as he had thought to have done unto his brother. So shalt thou put the evil away from among you. And those which remain shall hear and fear, and shall henceforth commit no more any such evil among you. And thine eye shall not pity, but life shall go for life, eye for eye, tooth for tooth, hand for hand, foot for foot.

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And now we bring you Viewpoint with Pete Stevenson discussing the Bible's view of family relationships. Today and for the next 2 weeks, we'll be discussing the topic of stress. In his book, Escape from Stress, Kenneth Lamont lists several illnesses that can be related directly to stress. Among these are heart disease, peptic ulcers, high blood pressure, skin disorders, arthritis, asthma, diarrhea, cancer, infectious disease, hay fever, cholera, flu, and even the common cold. It's clear that unmanaged stress has the potential to bring about physical decay in the human body. Now, we don't know why this happens, but we do know that it happens. And so you need to learn to manage stress, to keep it under control so that it does not bring about serious physical ailments in your life. What causes stress? We often think of stress as the response to cataclysmic events, to the death of a loved one or a serious accident or the loss of a job. And we often relate it to the pressures that we find ourselves under because of work or the family situation or some recurring irritation. But actually, the causes of stress are far broader than that. Stress is the natural result of just about everything that we do. It can come from celebrating a holiday, from getting married, from a promotion, from having a baby. Dr. Hans Selye, one of the foremost researchers in the area, defined it as the root of all the wear and tear caused by life. He included the good as well as the bad experiences that we go through. This means that stress is normal, something that everyone has to face. Matthew Culligan and Keith Sedlacek, in their book, How to Avoid Stress Before It Kills You, point out that stress is neither good nor bad. The effect of stress is not determined by the stress itself, but how we view and handle that stress. My concern today is that how the parents handle stress is going to set the example that will teach the children how they should manage stress. If you give in, they'll give in. If you allow it to control your life, they'll allow it to control their lives. And so you need to gain control over the stress in your life in order to set a good example for your children. This is particularly true for those of us who know Jesus Christ as Savior. Jesus Christ came to give us victory over the trials of life. Stress can only control you if you fail to allow Jesus Christ to control you. He can give you the victory, but only if you allow Him to have the victory in your life. Let me end today, then, by pointing out some spiritual principles that relate to stress. You can't always change the circumstances, but you can change the spiritual response to them. In fact, the Lord Himself told us, "In the world ye shall have tribulation," but then He went on to add, "Be of good cheer, I have overcome the world." To gain victory over stress, then, you need to allow Jesus Christ to take control of your life. Marian Nelson, in the book Why Christians Crack Up, gives us the illustration of a ship that's badly damaged and in need of repairs. It can sail along the open sea until a storm blows up. Because of the damage, it is not able to take the storm and it winds up a wreck. And so it is with the soul. If you allow sin to weaken it, it can sail along through life seemingly doing quite well. But when a storm arises, it breaks down. That's why you need to allow the Lord to control you so that He can strengthen your life to the point where it can handle the storms of life. You've just heard Viewpoint with Pete Stevenson discussing the Bible's view of family relationships.

Before a person can be saved, he must realize that he is lost. He will only come to that conclusion as he is convicted by the Holy Spirit. Jesus said, "Except the Father which sent me draw him, he cannot come." Don't expect to be knocked down as Paul was on the road to Damascus. Do not try to equate your conviction with that of another. It's a matter of your hearing the voice of God through the Word of God and realizing that you do not have that deep, settled peace and assurance that God promises. When you hear the Bible, you are moved inwardly to do something about it. After realizing your hopeless position and know that you're surely bound for an eternal hell, you believe the Bible when it says, "He that cometh unto me, I will in no wise cast out." And another verse, "Whosoever shall call upon the name of the Lord shall be saved." Then you simply receive his gift of salvation as you turn from your sin and your iniquity. John 1:12 says, "As many as received him, to them gave he the power to become the sons of God, even to them that believe on his name." Surely the devil will try to make you think that it is complicated, or that you should wait a while, or that this redemption is just not for you. Therefore, it is a simple choice. Do I remain in sin, or do I repent and forsake my sins and turn to the Lord Jesus Christ, who shed his blood on Calvary that I might be saved? Now, my dear friend, if you have sincerely turned yourself over to Christ and trusted him completely, you must believe that he has done his part. His part is to make you a child of God. If that has happened and you realize that God has moved upon you in a special way and you have become a born-again child of God, bow your head right now and thank God for saving you.

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0: This is the More Sure Word Broadcast, a biblical preaching outreach of Pastor Brent Logan from the Sweet Springs Baptist Church in Ardmore, Alabama. We are so glad you've joined us today. And now, let's listen in from the pulpit of Pastor Logan.
1: Are you come out as against a thief with swords and staves for to take me? I sat daily with you teaching in the temple, and you laid no hold on me. What a terrible thing I've been doing. I've been teaching in the temple. You people are more angry with a preacher than you are even with a thief. You people are more angry. You would rather have a thief than a preacher. And that's going to play out in the text, is it not? We want Barabbas. We'd rather have a murderer. We'd rather have a thief than you. Because the greatest crime in the whole world is somebody that'll tell the truth. He wasn't a preacher. You know, I don't even care what you think about him. I'm going to tell you what. One of the reasons Charlie Kirk's dead is because he told the truth. He told the truth about things that people didn't want to hear. I know he wasn't an independent Baptist. I know anything about, I heard his testimony. It seemed like he's a saved man. But he died for telling the truth. People hate the person that tells the truth. What did Jesus do that made him so upset? Why did they have to arrest him? Who did he harm? Who did he kill? Who did he defraud? All he did was sit in the temple and teach the Bible. But he was a threat. Anybody that speaks the truth is a threat. Is a threat to the devil. Is a threat to the world. Is a threat to the religious world that doesn't tell the truth. And they'd rather have anything but a preacher that tells the truth. And I say we haven't come too very far. Religions are a dime a dozen, but preachers are very hard to find. I've watched that all my life. Somebody that tells the truth is hard to find. They've gone to a whole lot of trouble to get rid of a preacher. I don't know, brethren, if Jesus carries his coming. I'm worried about where all the preachers will be. A threat to the world. And they're cowardly. The last thing I see, would you look verse 56? But all this was done that the scriptures of the prophets might be fulfilled. Now here we are. Then all the disciples forsook him and fled. Not one disciple forsook him and fled, but all the disciples. It doesn't say they were all afraid, but they all left just the same. You say, well, no, obviously all of them afraid. I don't know. You know, Peter doesn't look too afraid when he's drawing that sword. But you know what? He may have left with the rest of them because of these. I tell you one thing, I'm not just going to sit here and put my sword up. If he won't fight, I'm leaving. If I can't fight, I'm out of here. I am not going to let myself be mistreated by all these wicked hypocrites and cowards and devils. I'm not staying here for that. I'm leaving. I don't know what his motivation was. I don't know what all, I'd say the majority of them are afraid. But nevertheless, whatever it is, they all leave. Every one of them leave. You know, I'd have had some hope if just one of them stayed. Guys, can I tell you, I don't have a lot of hope. I was studying this and I read something that Spurgeon said. He always says something that just either convicts me or confounds me one. He said this about this text, all the disciples forsook him and fled. He said, human nature is such poor stuff, even at the best. We cannot hope that any of us would have been braver or more faithful than the apostles were. I read that all the disciples forsook him and fled. And you know what? I get in the text and I say, I ran away too. All my church ran away too. Guys, we're talking about men that knew the power of God. We're not talking about novices here. It wasn't just Jesus that did miracles. These men did miracles in the power of Jesus. They're the best of the best. And they all forsook him. They all fled. They all left the master. That doesn't give me much hope. That means this to me, that put in the right circumstances, every one of us will lead Jesus. They all did. Why do I think I wouldn't have? You know, as I read that, and I'm thinking about our gospel writer here, Matthew. Remember Matthew? He's the guy that sat at the customs. He's the guy that had that job of the money making and changing between. And Jesus changed his life. Jesus passed by his way and said, Matthew, follow me. You know, just leave your job and follow me. And Matthew just picked up and followed him. And he wrote this book. You know what Matthew didn't say? He didn't say, we all forsook him and fled. But he's in the text. And he's writing it. He's telling on himself. He's telling the whole world, that was me. I left too. You know, one day, guys, it's all going to come out of the wash, out in the wash, whether we have been true and loyal and faithful to Jesus Christ or if we have forsaken him. It's all going to come out and we'll testify against ourselves. Yeah, Lord, that's right. I left the truth there. I didn't do right. I was interested. I turned over to the Gospel of John. You know, John does not say they all forsook him and fled. Matthew said it, but John didn't say it. Of course, Luke's the doctor. He wasn't there. Mark's too young. He probably wasn't there. He wasn't around either. But John and Matthew were there. Matthew said they all forsook him and fled. John doesn't say that. John says this, they arrested him, took him to Caiaphas' hall, and it says, and Peter followed him, and the other disciple. You know what John says? Well, I did follow him. And Matthew tells him, said, yeah, but you ran away first. And the other gospel writer says that they followed him afar off. They wanted to be far enough away where they could see him, but not close enough that he would have any ramifications on their life. Oh, what a passage to preach. John, I know he came back. I know he's at the cross. I'll salute him for that. But he also left him, the one that loved him the most. Left him. I wonder what you and I are going to do. The sad state of us all is that we're failures. We're really all failures. You know what? That's why we needed a Gethsemane. That's why we needed to pray, oh God, my flesh is weak. I am weak. Help me, God. I don't want to fail you. I don't want to forsake you. I don't want to leave you. But they're not praying that. They're fast asleep. They miss the prayer meeting and they all fail when it comes time to be faithful. How about you? Are you praying, God, please help me not to fail you. Help me to be faithful. I know, given the right circumstances, I'm going to run away. I know in the right circumstances, I'm going to leave the truth. I'm going to deny the truth. Oh, God, help me. You know what might be good and beneficial? If you would put some preemptive prayers on yourself. Yeah, that's good. Amen. Pray for yourself in the coming days. Does that make sense? I mean, I prayed for my children when they were too little. You know, I prayed, God, you know, you'd save them before they even knew what to talk. I'm praying ahead of them. I'm praying in advance. Praying God would give them the spouse they need. Praying for their life. How about praying for yourself that way? God, don't let me get out there and fail you, please. Please don't let me be led into temptation and fail and leave the truth. I'm praying for myself. Don't let circumstances come to bear in my life where I'll leave you and leave the truth. Should I dare say it? Should I dare say it? In this day of apostasy in which we live, which is just exactly like what they have done, they forsook him and fled. And people are falling away and they're leaving the truth and they're leaving the Bible and they're leaving the church and they're leaving Jesus. And shall I say this? There are probably somebody that's sitting right here tonight. You are going to leave him. I wish that was not true. Somebody right here, in the coming days, I don't know if it's years, I don't know if it's months, somebody right here tonight, you are going to leave the church, you're going to leave Bible-believing Christianity, you're going to leave this book, you're going to leave fellowship with Jesus, and you're going to forsake him and go a different way. You said, preacher, why would you say that about us? Why would you say somebody? Because this is John. This is Andrew. This is Peter. This is James. These are people with no guile. And they all leave him. You know what y'all do? You better be praying for yourself. You better be praying for your loved ones, but I'm going to tell you what, you better be praying for yourself. Because they all skip Gethsemane. Oh, preacher, it never happened to me. Therefore, let him that thinketh he standeth take heed lest he fall. Guys, I wish. I've watched this for 35 years. And if God would have let me have a camera or a video screen, while someone was in my office struggling and I knew the direction they were headed, or somebody in my church that wasn't in my office, they wouldn't even come to my office, but I knew the direction they were headed, and I could just sit them down and say, okay, watch the movie of your life in 5 years. And be shocked of how far you've left God. But the devil rocks us into sleep saying, oh, everything's good. Everything's going to continue. No. All the disciples forsook him and fled. They are running from Jesus. Instead of running from temptation, instead of running from the devil, instead of running from the world, instead of running from the things that destroy their lives, they are running from Jesus. So my question is, Matthew, where are you going? Matthew, where are you going? You know, the truth is none of them knew where they were going. In John chapter 6, when they had that big church split, John 666 is a bad number. And Jesus said to him, he said, you going to go away too? You know what the disciples said? They can all leave. We don't even know where we would go. We have nowhere to go. Well, they're running here. And they don't even know where they're going. That's usually what happens when people leave Jesus. They don't know where they're going. And by the way, it's not just people leaving Jesus. It's churches leaving Jesus. It's not just people forsaking the Lord. There's churches forsaking the Lord. Church that I grew up in, you can't even recognize it when I was a boy. Just forsaking the things of the Lord. These disciples cut and run. They're gone. So question. Does this control your life? Are you living in a cowardly way in the darkness, or are you living in the light?
0: 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We trust that the preaching of the Word of God has been a help to your heart. 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

0: This is the Gospel Hour, making known to this nation the gospel of Jesus Christ. 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
1: Lead us, our gracious Heavenly Father, as we open Thy Word to study today. 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Redeem, O God, the poor, lost, religionist, and church members who have united with an assembly, but they've never been born or united to the family or the body of Christ, the New Testament church, through the miracle of the new birth. Save our Father, those who are listening, who are under conviction. In Jesus' name, amen. The text for this series, 1 Corinthians 1:23 and 24. But we preach Christ crucified, Christ the power of God and the wisdom of God. Christ crucified, the power of God and the wisdom of God. Now, yesterday I talked about reconciliation. We are reconciled to God by means of the death of Jesus. Then I talked about righteousness. We are righteous by means of the obedience of one, that is Christ. No man can become righteous unless he is made righteous by imputation. Righteousness is imputed. You cannot put on righteousness as you put on a garment. But the righteousness of God is Christ in you. Christ is made unto us righteousness. Now, I'm giving to you various verses of Scripture that have the Greek word dia, that is the genitive, that I cannot explain. Of course, there are Greek students listening to me, and I may not state it as they would state it. But this little word dia, this little prefix dia, signifies by means of. Now, I get a loaf of bread. If I go to the store and I return home with a loaf of bread, I purchase that bread by means of money. That is, I pay the price. I pick up the bread. The merchant puts it in a bag and I take it home and I eat the bread and it nourishes my body. Now, listen, beloved. I'm trying in this day of liberalism and modernism, in this day of skepticism, in this day of religion minus salvation or conversion or redemption, I'm trying by the grace of God, with the Word of God, to show you that God honors Christ and all that we are, all that we have, all that we will ever be or ever possess spiritually and eternally is in Christ. Now today I'm going to talk about victory. We read in Romans 7, we have a sad, sad picture. Here's a man that is battling, and he wants to do good, and evil is present. He tries to do good, and evil is present, and so on, and so on, and so on. And then in Romans 7:24, we read, "Oh, wretched man that I am! Who shall deliver me from this body of this death? Who shall deliver me? Oh, wretched man that I am, who shall deliver me from the body of this death?" Then he thunders out, "I thank God through Jesus Christ our Lord. I thank God through Jesus Christ our Lord." He asks the question, and then he answers the question, "Who shall deliver me?" Now that word "through" is the same word, by means of. I thank God by means of Jesus Christ. Look at Romans chapter 8, if you will. Look at Romans chapter 8 and begin verse 35, and I'm not going to read these verses. Verse 35, "Who shall separate us from the love of Christ?" Now that's the question. Who shall separate us from the love of Christ? Then he goes on, Paul, of course, the Holy Spirit speaking, and Paul penned down these words, and he asked question after question, and then he answers, "Nay," or "No, in all these things we are more," M-O-R-E, more, not just conquerors, but we are more than conquerors through by means of him that loved us. Now, let me say this, and I know that some of you will not agree. You say, Brother Green is preaching fatalism. No, I'm not either. You won't agree with what I'm going to say. But I am not a fatalist. I do not preach fatalism. I preach the grace of God, and I read in my Bible that God's grace is greater than all our sin. Now, here's what I was going to say when I said some of you will not agree with me. My victory, now I said this yesterday, my obedience does not make me righteous. Regardless of how sincere I am, regardless of how dedicated I am, regardless of how obediently I live, my obedience does not make me righteous. I am righteous, and I'm not, I pray, God, do not ever let me display self-righteousness. Do not ever let me come to the radio, or do not ever let me demonstrate in my daily living self-righteousness, holier than thou. God forbid that that happen to me. And if I do, I can assure you it will be in ignorance. I will never knowingly say, look at me. Don't you look at me. I want to live so you can look at me. But I want you to look beyond me and see Jesus. I want to say with John the Baptist that day, you know, he said, behold the Lamb of God. I want to say with him, behold the Lamb. Don't behold me. I want to live so that you can behold me, but I want you to see beyond me and see the one who makes me what I am. Now, I'm righteous, but only in Jesus. Jesus in me, I in Jesus. Righteousness. Now, the same thing is true of victory. All the victory I have is by means of Jesus. I could go in a room and lock the door and give someone the key. That is, I could go in the room and pull the door to locked and leave the key on the outside and say to that person, lead me in here. And I could stay in that room and they could push my food under the door or pass it through a little crack in the wall or something, and I could stay in there secluded until I die. But that doesn't mean that I would be a victorious Christian. I would not get drunk because there wouldn't be any liquor, that is, in the room. I couldn't get drunk. I couldn't gamble because there wouldn't be anybody in there to gamble with me. But I want to tell you something, my friend. Getting drunk is bad. Gambling is bad. And these things are terrible, but there are things just as bad. And there are things that will send you to the lowest hell just as surely as drunkenness and gambling and blasphemy and other things. Now, it is not living apart from drinking, gambling, cursing. Christians do not do those things. Christians do not get drunk. Christians do not take God's name in vain. Christians do not gamble. You heard me? Yes, you heard me. Believers, born again, religionists, yeah. Church members, sure. But I'm talking about born again believers. But the reason we do not get drunk, the reason we do not gamble, is because or by means of Christ in you. Now, you can quit gambling, you can quit drinking, you can quit cheating, you can quit everything, but you are still not righteous and you still do not have victory. I'm reading now, I read Romans 7. And I read verse 24, he cried out, O wretched man, who shall deliver me? And then he said, I thank God through Jesus Christ. I thank God through Jesus Christ. Now, then I read Romans 8, nay, in all these things we're more than conquerors through him, that is, by means of him. Then I read in verse 38, Romans 8:38, I am persuaded that neither death, and then Paul names all these things, Then he closes by saying, nor any other creature shall be able to separate us from the love of God, which is in Christ Jesus our Lord. Now, I want you to see this, if you will, and I beg you to hear me carefully and listen to every word I'm saying, please. Nor any other creature shall be able to separate us from the love of God which is in my heart. No, sir. No, sirree. That's not in the Bible. Well, then, Brother Green, why did you read it? I read it to get your attention. I read it to get your attention. Nor any other creature shall be able to separate me from the love of God which is in my heart. Now, the love of God is in my heart. Yes, the love of God is in my heart. But that is not the way the scripture reads here. Now, if you have Jesus in your heart, you have the love of God in your heart. But that's not the reason that we have victory. Now, wait just a minute. Listen. Nor height, nor depth, nor any other creature shall be able to separate us from the love of God, which is in Christ Jesus, our Lord. Now, let me show you what I mean. Yes, the love of God is in my heart, but why? The love of God is in my heart because the love of God is in Christ, and the love of God in Christ and Christ in my heart makes, or by means of, Christ. Then I have the love of God in my heart because I have Christ in my heart. Christ in you, Colossians 1:27, Christ in you, the hope of glory. So you see, it all points back to His cross, and we are what we are by means of His death, and His death was His victory. You say, Brother Green, I thought the resurrection was His victory. It was not possible that death hold Him. It was not possible that death hold Him. He could not stay in the grave. He was God in flesh, and when He died, He rose again as declared and prophesied throughout the Old Testament scriptures. The thing that I'm trying to drive deep, deep in your heart is Christ is all in all, and all things proceed from Him, and all things proceed from Him because of, or by means of, His shed blood. Victory is ours by means of His shed blood. There is no temptation taking you but such as is common to man, but God is faithful, who will not suffer you or allow you to be tempted above that ye are able, but will with the temptation make a way to escape that you may be able to bear it. Now, Christ is our victory. Whosoever is born of God overcometh the world. Now, the Bible doesn't say whosoever is born of God may or can or is able. No. The Bible says, whosoever is born of God overcometh the world. Now, that's a clear, understandable statement. We are overcomers. We may not be victorious every second of every minute of every hour of every day. As long as we are in this human body, we will make mistakes. We are weak, and this body is dust. God knows we're dust, the psalmist says. But we are overcomers. Whosoever is born of God overcometh the world, and this is the victory that overcometh the world, even our faith. Who is he that overcometh the world but he that believeth that Jesus is the Son of God? Who is he that overcometh but he that believeth that Jesus is the Son of God? So it is Christ in you, salvation. Christ in you, forgiveness of sins. Christ in you, righteousness. Christ in you, sanctification. Christ in you, victory. Christ in you, reward. And without Christ, you are hopelessly lost. Now, I read 1 John 5:4-5. 1 John 5:4-5. Whosoever is born of God. All right, next, resurrection. Now, we are guaranteed resurrection. Why? by means of Jesus. 1 Corinthians 15:21, 1 Corinthians 15:21, we read, well, let me read verse 20. But now is Christ risen from the dead and become the first fruits of them that slept. Now that's verse 20. Verse 21. For since by man, Adam, we read Romans 5, by one man's disobedience, death came upon many, upon all men. All men became sinners. All right, now, for since by man came death, by man, Adam, came death, by man, that is, by means of man, and this man is the last Adam, Jesus, by man came also the resurrection of the dead. For as in Adam all die, even so in Christ shall all be made alive, but every man in his own order, Christ the first fruits, afterward they that are Christ at his coming. Now Christ is the first fruits. By man, by Adam, all men die. By means of, or through the disobedience of Adam, all men die, but by means of the shed blood, the finished work of the last Adam, Jesus, by means of his blood, we are made alive. Now, beloved, if you are a believer, you need not fear death, because death is a passageway, and we pass through the valley of the shadow into the paradise of God. And a believer will rest in paradise until that glorious first resurrection. And then when Jesus comes in the clouds and the shout calls the church to meet him in the air, then the bodies of the righteous, the bodies of the redeemed, will be raised. And when the bodies of the redeemed are raised, the bodies of the living saints will be changed, and together we will be caught up to meet Jesus in the clouds. If you die before the coming of the Lord, you are guaranteed resurrection from the dead. Now that's the body. The spirit never dies. To be absent from the body is to be present with the Lord. There is no time suggestion whatsoever. When you die in faith, when you are a believer, the split second you die, that same split second you are with the Lord. But your body will go back to dust. And in the first resurrection, your body will be raised incorruptible. In Adam all die, by means of Christ all believers will live. We live because he lives. Christ in you not only guarantees redemption, but Christ in you guarantees resurrection. The grave cannot hold the body of the believer. When Jesus comes in the first resurrection, the bodies of all believers will be raised incorruptible. But it is all by means of his blood, his death, Calvary. Do you know beyond a shadow of doubt that you are covered by his blood? Are you trusting in his shed blood? If you're not, do it now. Father, in Jesus' name, through his blood, through his finished work, I pray that many will be born into the family of God this moment. In Jesus' name we ask it. Amen.
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1: 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Our pastor is William Burroughs. 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
2: Welcome into the Tuesday edition of the Fellowship Broadcast. And Lord willing, Brother Bruce DeLange will be along with us here in just a little bit. Have a question for you as we start the broadcast. Are you 100% certain you're going to heaven? Lord willing, Brother DeLange is going to talk about that and tell about how that God used him to be a witness to someone. And he's going to do that on the broadcast here in just a little bit. But thank you for tuning in to the radio voice of the Fellowship Tract League, faithfully printing gospel tracts since 1978. And we praise the Lord for people like yourself that pray for and support and keep the Tract League going forward. And thank you so much for being a part of what God is doing. If you'd like to know more about it, go to fellowshiptractleague.org. Brother DeLange will be along with us right after this letter from a life that's been changed by the power of a gospel tract.
3: This letter comes to us from Bolivia. Dear friends at Fellowship Tract League, we received a large box of tracts from the Fellowship Tract League not too long ago. Thank you so much for the tracts. Personally, I go out and pass out tracts every day, especially when the open-air market is out. Most people gladly receive the tracts, and some people even come running to get them. Only a few people refuse the tracts. People from other small communities around where we live come to get the tracts to pass out in their areas because they can't afford to buy tracts. They are too poor. Other people come to get the tracts to pass out at the local prisons and the local hospitals. Thank you so much. People are coming to know the Lord because of the tracts. Thank you for sending them to us. Yours in Bolivia, Jan and Dennis.
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4: 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Thank you all for listening regular, and some of you are regulars, and maybe some of you just listening for the first time today. Well, the Fellowship Broadcast is a radio voice of the Fellowship Tract League. Well, before we get into the story about when I visited a mall some time back, I just want to share with you of how a person is really born again. The Bible tells us that the old things are passed away. Behold, all things are become new. One of the evidences of being in the faith, knowing you're saved, are you listening? One of the evidences of being in the faith is knowing you're saved. And once you know that you're saved, there's an evidence of it. One of the things that's so real in our evidence is that we become concerned with a lost world around us. I remember leading a young fellow to the Lord at a church, and after we got done praying, he was whimpering and crying off and on as I dealt with him, and then he prayed and asked the Lord to save him, and instead of his whimpering and his crying to stop, it just got worse. And I looked at him and said, "Well, what's trouble now?" He says, "Oh," he says, "I've got family that are going to go to hell," he says. And he just became so concerned right after he prayed and got saved. He became so concerned with family that were lost. Friend, today, when there is real, genuine salvation, we are born again, and our old things, the old things pass away. Behold, all things become new. So, friend, today I just want to tell you what will happen when people are genuinely saved. That is, we are a new creature in Christ, and we are born again into God's family. So that happened to me on July the 9th, 1967, and I remember I wanted to be a soul winner. I wanted to win people to the Lord, and I found out about gospel tracts. And when I found out about gospel tracts, I started putting them in my pocket. And since that time, and July the 9th, 1967, I have carried gospel tracts. You see, friend, we won't pass them out if we don't have them on our bodies. If we don't have them on our person, we won't pass tracts, even though we believe in it. And too many times I've been in meetings the preacher will meet somebody that he knows, and he'll come to me and says, you have a track. I want to witness to this guy. And listen, too many times we have opportunities, and those opportunities pass us up because we don't have any tracks with us. So we ought to be so excited about the Word of God, and that we can carry a portion with us, that we ought to be excited that portion of the Word of God that we can carry in gospel tract form is the plan of salvation that will point people to Jesus Christ. So what I wanted to share with you today in the rest of the broadcast is we were in a mall in Oklahoma. And then as we were in that mall in Oklahoma, I grabbed me a handful of tracts and I witnessed to several people. And I come by this place where they sold fragrance. And there was just a few fellows in there. And I thought, man, I should go in there and witness to them. I come back and a little bit later, and they were still congregated in there. This time there were six of them in there. I found out that one of the boys was working there. He was behind the counter, and he worked there, and he had five of his friends who were visiting him. And I thought, well, I'm just going to claim the power and the presence of the Holy Spirit and walk in there and witness to the whole bunch. So that's what I did. I walked up to them and says, hey, I want to talk to you guys. And just like that, they all quieted down, and they looked at me and, who are you? I says, well, I'm a preacher from South Dakota. Have you ever met a preacher from South Dakota? No, they never did. Well, I said, I've got something I want to share with you today. You know, I believe that when we become born again, and I start telling them of my testimony where I was a drinker and left my wife and kids set at home and went to the bars. And I says, and when I became born again, a genuine Christian, I says, those old things passed away, and behold, all things have become new. And so I says, I want to talk to you today. And I just grabbed the situation, and they all looked up at me. And I you know, to do that, you need to be filled with the Spirit. Another message, to tell you how to have the power of God on you is you need to be filled with the Spirit. Anyway, I claimed the power of God, and I started in witnessing and looking at them in their face. I said, you know, the Bible says, except a man be born again, he cannot enter the kingdom of God. And I says, if you're not saved, you'll end up in a devil's hell and burn forever. And I made the horrors of hell terrible. Well, just to make a long story short, as I preached to those six boys, all six of them got under conviction. All six of them got tears in their eyes, and I thought, this is something. And I felt like I was in church preaching. And it wasn't long that these fellows said, hey, what can I do to be saved? And one by one by one, I dealt with those six boys. And if they were honest, I led six boys to the Lord in a mall in Oklahoma years ago. Friend, today, let's carry gospel tracts. Let's get excited about the Word of God as I was that day. And it changed lives that day. You say, did they all get saved? That's God's business. God's people ought to just share the gospel and give out tracts and tell people how to go to heaven. And whether they respond and whether their response is real, that's between them and the Lord. Bruce DeLange from the Fellowship Tract League. Thank you for listening.
1: 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This is Bruce DeLange signing off with this thought. I'm on my way to heaven and enjoying the journey. Are you?
0: This is WYTJ Radio.

Then Pilate therefore took Jesus and scourged him. And the soldiers placed a crown of thorns and put it on his head. And they put on him a purple robe and said, "Hail, King of the Jews." And they smote him with their hands. Pilate therefore went forth again and saith unto them, "Behold, I bring him forth to you, that you may know I find no fault in him." Then came Jesus forth, wearing the crown of thorns,

Dear listener, this radio station has a heart to draw people closer to the Lord Jesus Christ. And above all other things, first and foremost, the desire is that all that will listen, who listen to this station, would be believers born again of the Spirit in the Lord Jesus Christ. Now, there are a lot of people that say that salvation is a lot of different things in a lot of different ways, but it only matters what the Bible says. Human reasoning and ideas fail in light of the Bible and sound Scripture. And you know, a lot of times the world today and those about us and those that tell us to get to Jesus, they all say, just do the best you can and I hope I'm going. And people tell me that all the time. I hope I'm going. I'm a good person. Well, let me tell you what the Bible says about this. The Bible says in Isaiah chapter 64 that all our righteousness is as filthy rags. There's no way the best we can be falls short of the glory of God. Our righteousness is not good enough. The Bible tells us that our righteousness and our works doesn't save us. The Bible says in Ephesians chapter 2, verses 8 and 9, for by grace are you saved through faith, and that not of yourselves, it is the gift of God, not of works, lest any man should boast. If there was something that we could do to earn our salvation, then Jesus did not need to live a sinless life, die on the cross, shed his blood, and rise from the dead. That was the purpose of him coming, because it's not about our works, but about his works. The Bible tells us in Titus chapter 3, not by works of righteousness which we have done, but according to his mercy, he saved us by the washing of regeneration and renewing of the Holy Ghost, which he hath shed on us abundantly through Jesus Christ our Savior, that being justified by his grace, we should be made heirs according to the hope of eternal life. You see, the Bible tells us clearly that it's not about our works, it's about his work, the work of Jesus. It's not about who you are. It is about who he is. God is not a respecter of persons. He's not willing that any should perish, but that all should come to repentance. And I think the greatest living testimony of salvation in the Bible is the story of the thief on the cross. In Luke chapter 23, the Bible says, and one of the malefactors which were hanged railed on him, saying, if thou be Christ, save thyself and us. But the other answering rebuked him, saying, dost not thou fear God, seeing thou art in the same condemnation? See, the two thieves, one of them railed on him and said, save us. But the other one was repentant about his own heart. Because he said, and we indeed justly, for we receive the due reward of our deeds, but this man hath done nothing amiss. And he said unto Jesus, Lord, remember me when thou comest into thy kingdom. And Jesus said unto him, verily I say unto thee, today shalt thou be with me in paradise. Now you listen to me, I'm all for all the good works in the world. And I believe if the thief on the cross would have got off the cross and would have gone on and lived his life, he would have got baptized and joined the church and went soul winning and done all those things. But all he had to do in the last moments of his life was to look at Jesus and say, Lord, remember me. And Jesus said, today, he said, shalt thou be with me in paradise. Jesus said to this man that he was going to heaven. Why? The Bible says, look unto me, all ye ends of the earth, and be saved. That's all this man had time to do. He didn't have time to get baptized. He didn't have time to get into a church. He didn't have time to fulfill a catechism class. He didn't have time to go out and bring 10 others to Christ. All he had time to do was look on the Lord Jesus Christ with faith and turn his heart in repentance towards him, and he was saved. I want to challenge you. I don't know what you've been trusting to get you to heaven. But if you've been trusting your works, your faith is placed in the wrong place. That's why you're not sure you're going. Because you don't know if your works are good enough. And truth is, in your heart of hearts, you know they're not. But if you have never once in your life trusted Jesus Christ to be your personal Lord and Savior, won't you do that today? Won't you look at Jesus and say, Lord, be merciful to me, a sinner. Come into my heart, save me, and take me to heaven when I die. That is the truth of the work of salvation. His work, not ours. And it's our hope and prayer that you will do that today before it's everlasting too late.

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2: In Ezekiel 1, the prophet Ezekiel is sitting in the same place as the other Jews. So in Ezekiel, and here's what I want you to see, Ezekiel is sitting in the same place as the other Jews. The Jews said, how can we sing a song in a strange land? Ezekiel 1, verse number 3, the Bible said, the word of the Lord came expressly unto Ezekiel the priest, the son of Buzi, in the land of the Chaldeans by the river Kibar, and the hand of the Lord was there upon him. Isn't it interesting? One group of people said, no, we don't have nothing to sing about. We're being punished, and no, we don't have a song. In fact, we hung our harps in the willow tree. And the Bible says that Ezekiel is still seeking the face of God in the place of trouble. And the Bible says that God spoke to Ezekiel. Isn't that interesting that one has no song and the other has a song? It seems to me like there is a difference in the way you look at life. Notice chapter 3, verse number 15. Notice Ezekiel chapter 3, verse number 15. I continued to read the story with Psalm 137 in mind, thinking of this group that's discouraged and depressed, and they have no song, and they have no prayer, they have no hunger for God. And the Bible says, chapter 3, verse 15, then I came to them of the captivity of Tel Aviv that dwelt by the river of Kibar, and I sat where they sat, and remained there astonished among them 7 days. And it came to pass at the end of 7 days that the word of the Lord came unto me, saying, Son of man, I have made thee a watchman unto the house of Israel. Therefore hear the word at my mouth and give them warning from me. These people are discouraged, and this man gets called to preach. Same place. These folks have no word from the Lord. This man gets a burden to make a difference in the lives of those that are discouraged. It looks to me like there is a difference in the way you look at it. Notice what the Bible says if you go to chapter 3, verse number 22. And the hand of the Lord was there upon me. The same place that folks are discouraged, Ezekiel says, the hand of the Lord is on me. And he said unto me, arise, go forth in the plain, and I will there talk with thee. Then I arose and went forth into the plain, and behold, the glory of the Lord stood there as the glory which I saw by the river Kibar, and I fell on my face. Here's a group of folks that are asleep in church and depressed in church. Here's a fellow over here. He's having a good time talking to God, and the hand of God is upon him, and he sees the glory of God. He sees the greatness of God. He sees the goodness of God. They're sitting by the same river. They're sitting in the same place, but one sees something different than the other sees. Chapter 10. Ezekiel chapter 10, the Bible says in verse number 15, I'll give you just a moment to find that. Ezekiel chapter 10, verse number 15, and the cherubims were lifted up. this is the living creature that I saw by the river of Kibar. I mean, Ezekiel is seeing wonderful, happy, glorious things. He sees the cherubims of the angels that worship God. In other places, when we see the cherubims, they are around the throne and they're crying, "Holy, holy, holy is the Lord God Almighty." Here's a crowd that have their harps hung in the willow and said, "There's nothing to sing about." Ezekiel said, "The Lord's called me to preach while I was sitting here. I saw the glory of God. I saw the presence of God. I hear the angels of heaven singing. I hear the angels praising God." Notice what he says in verse number 20. "This is the living creature that I saw under the God of Israel." And every phrase, every reference points out it was by the river of Kibar, and I knew that they were the cherubims of the angels that worship God. One saw nothing but negative and depression and discouragement. The other, because he was looking for God, he was looking for hope, he was looking for help, God revealed himself to the one that was looking for it. When I compare Psalm 137 to the book of Ezekiel, I see one crowd that's looking back. They're focused on Zion and Jerusalem and the painful loss of home. But when I go to the book of Ezekiel, I see Ezekiel looking forward, focused on the open heavens and the new vision he's getting from God. He's not bemoaning the failures of the past. He's excited about the promises of the future. I look at Psalm 137 and I see lament and grief and weeping and vengeful anger toward the captives, but I look at Ezekiel 1 and I see Ezekiel looking at God in awe and majesty and rejoicing in the divine power of God. I look at this crowd in Psalm 137. They're silent. Their harps are hung on the trees because they cannot sing the Lord's song in a strange land. Oh, but I look at the book of Ezekiel by the same river at the same time, and God's glory arrives in a storm cloud from the north, proving that God is not bound by geography. He is not bound by circumstance. He is not bound by difficulty. While one has nothing to sing about, Ezekiel goes on and on about what he sees as he looks into the glories of heaven. I look at Psalm 137. I hear the cries for divine retribution and justice against Babylon and Edom. But on this side, I see Ezekiel, and I see the prophet as he falls down on his face and he worships the sovereign God of heaven and rejoices in the fact that though they are in a strange land, God is still in control. It's according to how you look at it. One was looking back. The others were looking forward. These were looking down. He was looking up. How are you looking at life today? How are you looking at the difficulties or the answers today? This reminds me of exactly what happened to John on the island of Patmos. Turn your Bibles, if you will, to John chapter 1. This is a passage of Scripture that you ought to see and maybe have marked in your Bible. Revelation chapter 1 and verse number 9. As they put John on the island of Patmos, he was being punished for his preaching and convicting testimony of Christ. Some saw it as a desolate island. Some saw it as a place to die, a slow and miserable death. Ah, but John didn't see it that way. John didn't see that place as a slow, dying death. Here's what he saw. Revelation 1 in verse number 9. "I, John, who also am your brother and companion in tribulation and in the kingdom and patience of Jesus Christ, was in the isle that is called Patmos for the word of God and for the testimony of Jesus Christ. I was in the Spirit on the Lord's day and heard behind me a great voice as of a trumpet saying, I am Alpha and Omega, the first and the last." You see, dear friend, the key to the success of our life is how we choose to look at the situations and the circumstances of life. While one saw Patmos as a place to die, John saw it as a place that he received the revelation of things that are to come. And we yet today are looking forward in anticipation to the things that God gave John. He didn't have his harp hung on the willow and say there's no song to sing. He looked and saw that God is still on the throne. When I come to the book of Isaiah in chapter 6, I see the same picture. I see those that are discouraged and disappointed because the earthly king has died. Oh, but Isaiah said, as I lifted up my eyes, I saw the heavens open and I saw God sitting on the throne. Let me ask you today, how are you looking at life? Are you looking at all the problems and difficulties of life? Are you looking toward the problem solver and the burden bearer and the grace giver in the times of difficulties? Oh, I know, folks, they always see the worst. They always see the negative. They always see the hopelessness in everything they see. They always see the negative. It never fails. And then I know, folks, that you cannot get down because they're always looking at the bright side. And if they're not looking at the bright side, they're looking for it to come, and they look for the joy and the blessings of the victory that Christ has given us. Folks, the Bible says in 1 Corinthians chapter 15, but thanks be to God which giveth us the victory through our Lord Jesus Christ. We do not look at the world as a place of failure. We look at the world because of Him and the power of God within us as a place of victory and success. Some see Paul's thorn in the flesh. Some see the illness and the pain and the difficulties. Oh, but Paul saw the grace and the strength of God that came from the very negative place that others spoke of. Some see the burden. Others see the blessing. Some see the trials and others see the triumph. Some see the fiery furnace and feel the heat of the fire. Others see the fourth man in the furnace, which is the Son of God with them. The same fire and the same furnace, yet they see two different things. The purpose of my preaching today is to say to us, folks, greater is He that is in us than he that is in the world. Let's not look for the failure. Let's look for the opportunity to succeed. Let's not look at the negative and see the negative is no hope. But let's rejoice in the goodness of God that gives us victory even in the trials. Some see the pain and suffering. Others see the promises of God that He'll never leave us and He'll never forsake us. Some see the circumstances and complain. Others see the circumstances and they look for the opportunity. Some see the condition of the prison cell Paul was in and Peter was in. Others see the letters written by the hand of Paul and Peter under the inspiration of the Holy Spirit and the deliverance of God by the hand of the angels. Do you see it? Same story. Same story. I mean, Paul, yes, he is in prison. Yes, he is often chained to the guards. Yes, he is. But there are times that Paul has freedom inside that jail. And Paul takes the pen under the inspiration of the Holy Spirit.
1: 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Again, that's The Voice, 165 Nehemiah Way, Nicholasville, Kentucky, 40356. May the Lord bless you and have a wonderful day.
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0: We welcome you to Revival Time with Dr. Jack Treiber, pastor of North Valley Baptist Church and president of Golden State Baptist College. 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
1: Well, hello, dear neighbor, and thank you for listening today on this Tuesday. It's our second day of College Days. You pray for this day as we wind it up and have this time with these young people. Oh, I thank God for them and pray that God will speak to their hearts. I'm glad you're listening today. We're in Exodus chapter 32. Oh, my goodness, what a powerful chapter. We look forward to it. But first, let's have the mixed group sing from 2026. Our tour group this last summer, they're singing Nothing But the Blood. It is a great song. These are great kids. Listen to the song and enjoy it.

Here is the Epley family singing for us, The City of Refuge. I love the Epleys. They're good people serving out of Brother Joseph Brown's church in Washington, Iowa. They're godly people. We're in Exodus chapter 32, if you get your Bibles ready, and we'll get to the scripture momentarily.

0: The Bible says in Exodus 32, when the people saw that Moses delayed, wait a minute. You know, don't try to get the pastor on your time schedule. You try to get on his time schedule. God had him delayed up there on that mountain. God had him speaking to him. And Moses delayed. You know, my father-in-law would drive me crazy. He pastored the same church 57 years, and I was a young kid, about 21, 22, and I found some property for him, and I looked at it, and I took him over there and showed him that property, and he says, you know, Jack, I'm not feeling it, but I'll pray about it. I thought, what are you praying about? Just go buy it. Just go buy it. Just do it. And he didn't do it. Well, I left there, and he still didn't do it. You know, a couple of years later, he found the right property. By the way, if he would have brought the property I wanted, I took him to a couple of different properties. He would have made a mistake of his life. God was delaying the man of God's heart on purpose. And the people gathered together and said, "Up, make us gods which shall go before us. For as this Moses man that brought us out of the land of Egypt, we do not want to become a..." As this Moses man, this guy Moses, where is he? What disrespect. And by the way, that's why I would never be part of a split. I'm not talking about your church is compromising, no longer Baptist, no longer fundamental. I'd leave a church like that. But I would not leave with a split. I just don't believe in splits. I don't believe their Bible. And Aaron said unto them, "Break off your golden earrings." You know, Aaron's his brother. What's he talking about? And the people break off their golden earrings. I'm getting where I'm going. And received them at their hand. He fashioned them with a graven tool, and they made it for a molten calf. And they said, "These be our gods, O Israel, which brought us out of the land of Egypt." No, they were not. It doesn't take long for a church to corrupt, does it? You know, when a church is shepherdless, and that's what their problem was. They were shepherdless. Their shepherd had delayed. When a church is shepherdless, they're dangerous. You know, that's why you pastors that leave or you die and your church is going to find a... Oh, you deacons, you better get with a seasoned pastor that knows how to call a pastor. You don't know how. I don't know if I've ever seen a deacon board make good decisions with that. It's just very dangerous. It's not your element. You're followers. And you're going to have a godly man. When I'm getting where I'm going, here we go. Verse 6. And they rose up early on the morrow. Why? Because they were going to make a feast. And they rose up early and offered burnt offerings and brought peace offerings. And the people that sat down to eat, to drink, and they rose up to play. That's my thought today. We've got so much playing going on in our churches. Just play. Everything's play. Well, I don't want that activity. It's not fun. You know, teenagers, God bless you. I love you. We're trying to do our best. Why don't you have a soul winning activity sometime? Once a quarter. It's twice a year. Well, once a year. Why don't you have a soul winning day? Why don't you have a service day where you go to your church and just serve and work all day long around the property? Well, why don't you have a bus day where you go out and work on a bus route for a Saturday, make it many hours and knock on doors and find people and get them in the house of God? Everything has to be play. And listen, teenagers, I'm for your play. I go to the soccer games, the basketball games. Now I'm going to volleyball games. I'm trying to. And I try to go to all these things. But I'm telling you, child of God, I'm telling you, you're gonna have to wake up, and everything cannot be play. You know, mom and dad, you're guilty. I want to be careful. I'm saying this, but you know, a lot of times, you mom and dads, well, Monday's off. We had a day off. It was Columbus Day. We had the day off of school. What are we gonna go do? Where are we gonna go? We're gonna go to snow. We're gonna go. You know, I thank God for all those things. But you wear yourself out. And you get back home from the snow at 10, 11 o'clock at night. You're tired. And guess what? You can't go to school the next day, or can't go to work the next day. Be careful about just having to fill every minute of your life with play. You have a family. There's nothing wrong with sitting around and talking and fellowshipping and having a good time. My two grandsons are in Bible college. They get home from work about 11 at night, and mom's always waiting up for them, and they'll come into their bedroom and sit down and talk to them. That's important. That's good. That's wonderful. The people rose up to play. Our church is not a playground. It's a church. It's a called out assembly of baptized believers that are going with the message of salvation to a lost and dying world. Thank God for you. Let's not raise up and play. Oh, have some play, but don't make that your priority. Father, bless our dear friends today, every single one. They're such a blessing to my heart. Help them to have a good day as they seek to live for thee is my prayer. We ask this prayer in that lovely name of the Lord Jesus Christ. In his name, amen.
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of my life is traveling. I spend a lot of time in the car, but I also spend a lot of time in an airplane. One day I was flying. My wife wasn't with me, and it was a small plane, two seats on either side. Well, the man sat down beside me. He was an executive with IBM. Well, I started sharing the gospel with him, and he said to me, "Sir, I'm a Catholic. I don't have time to listen to that. I got work to do." And so he worked, and we flew, and we came closer to our stopping place, and he folded up his laptop, and I started, again, trying to witness to him and share the gospel that Jesus loved him. He died on the cross. He was buried. He rose again, and he could be saved. And he said, "Sir, I've already told you that I'm a Christian, but I believe it's all the same." He said, "You can be a Muslim or a Catholic or an atheist or a Hindu. It's all the same as long as you're sincere." Well, I looked at him and said, "Sir, you shock me." He said, "What are you talking about?" I said, "Well, when you sat beside me, you told me that you worked for IBM. I just assumed you were rational." He said, "What are you talking about?" I said, "Well, you're sitting there, you're not even smiling, telling me that you believe in 30 million gods of Hinduism and no god of Buddhism and the Christian God of the Bible all at the same time." And he said to me, "I've never thought about it that way before." Now, if you're listening to me, maybe you've never thought about it that way before, but it cannot all be the same. And it's not being sincere, because you can be sincerely wrong. It's simply understanding that Jesus Christ came into this world, the Son of God, who loved you so much that he was willing to give his life, and he accomplished it all on the cross of Calvary. And if you never heard that story, or maybe you have heard it, but you've never accepted him as your Savior, you can do that right now. There's nothing like knowing Christ as your Savior and surrendering and saying to him, "I want to serve you with all of my life and all of my heart."

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0: that familiar theme song, we're reminded it's time once again for the Harvest Time Gospel Broadcast. 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
1: Thank you and greetings, radio friends. What a joy and privilege it is to come to your place of listening and share together with you another Harvest Time broadcast. We're turning in our Bible today to the book of 1 Peter, chapter number 5. And I want to read from verse number 8, where the Word of God said, "Be sober, be vigilant, because your adversary, the devil, as a roaring lion, walketh about seeking whom he may devour." I began on yesterday studying on the home. And I just used the broadcast yesterday to introduce us as to why we needed such a study. I preached the series on the home just a few weeks ago, and I do not know how many different people in that church made the statement, "I wish I would have heard that 20 or 25 or 30 years ago." And it is a very needed subject, and I praise the Lord for God giving us this privilege to deal with it on the radio. And I want you to listen. Let me make this statement again. I'm not the final authority, but the Word of God is. I am not a perfect husband. I'm not a perfect dad. I've made my mistakes in life, but that does not keep me from preaching the truth as it is revealed in the Word of God. And so I'm taking the time, as the Lord directs us, over these next several broadcasts and dealing with the subject of the home. The Lord willing, in our study, we want to look at the opposition to the home. Then after I finish that, we're going to look at the origin of the home. We're going to go back into the Word of God to the first home, the first marriage, the first family, and learn how God set up the first one and the principles that He placed there for every home afterward to follow. So we look at that. Then we'll look at the Bible order of the home as it's laid down in the Word of God. We'll look at the obligation of the home, the opportunity of the home, the only hope of the home, just as the Holy Spirit directs us. I trust that you'll be with us day after day. Let God speak to your heart from the Word of God. And again, I'm not just promoting, but let me say to you that if you'd love to have a copy of the book that deals with the subject I'm dealing with, you can go to my website, harvesttimebroadcast.com, and order it there. Or you can order it at the address that's given at the close of the broadcast today, just for a love offering to the radio ministry. Now then, in the book of 1 Peter, chapter number 5, God said, "Be sober, be vigilant, because your adversary, the devil, as a roaring lion, walketh about seeking whom he may devour." And we're going to look at that in the light of Satan's desire to devour my family and your family. On the broadcast yesterday, I pointed out to you 6 different reasons that we needed this study. I said to you, first of all, the Scripture commands it. I am commanded in 2 Timothy chapter number 4, verse number 2, to preach the Word. Now, there's no way that I could preach the Word unless I preached on the home. If I'm going to cover all of the Bible, then the Bible has very much to say about our home and our family life. Then I said to you, number 2, I need to preach on the home because of the shameful conditions that exist in many homes today. I want to say to you, after preaching all of these years and dealing with people in the public as I have, that things are not always behind closed doors as they appear to be when that family is out in public life. Then number 3, I need to preach on the home because of the suffering that is caused by a home break. There's never been a home break without heartbreaks. The companions suffer, the children suffers, the church suffers, the community suffers, the culture suffers, the cause of Christ suffers when a home breaks up. You see, God set up the home as the basic institution of our society. Our society is built upon homes and families. And when a home breaks, then everybody involved suffers over that. And then number four, I said to you, I need to preach on the home because of the social ignorance about marriage. Most young people go to the marriage altar without any knowledge whatsoever of what it's going to be like living together all the time, of their part that they're to play in the marriage, and so forth. So it's very necessary that I preach on the home because of the social ignorance. And I say it again, I ask myself, what did I know about being married when I married my wife? And I could basically summarize it as nothing. We married, believing it to be God's will, hoping that everything would work out, and trusting the Lord to help us through it. But we knew nothing about what it was like and what the Bible teaches about the marriage life when we were married. Then I said to you, number five, I need to preach on the home because God's plan for any problem is that there be a man of God with a message of God. God's sure cure for the problem is the preaching and teaching of the Word of God. I do not have all of the answers, but God does. And I do not understand all of the situations, but God does. And so God has chose the preaching of the Word of God to meet the need of His people, even in the area of the home and the family. We do not have to go to the world and all of their philosophers. We can come directly to the Word of God and to the man of God who preaches the Word of God and find help for us in our homes, in our families. And then I mentioned to you that I must preach on the home because of the satanic attack against the homes of our day. Satan has attacked the makeup of our home. You know that the Bible principle for the home and family is that there be a husband, there be a wife, and there be children in that home. And my friend, the devil hates every aspect of the home and family. He hates the husband-wife relationship, and he hates the parent-children relationship. So he's attacked the makeup of our home. He has attacked the ministry of the home. The ministry of the home is to train children to love each other, to love God, to respect authority, to teach them manners and morals, and so forth. But the devil hates the home. And he's attacked the makeup of the home. He's attacked the ministry of the home. And then he's attacked the morals of the home. The devil has done his best to corrupt our society and bring the curse of God upon our nation by trying to destroy family morals. Now, I know the politicians use family values a lot in their statement. But I want to say to you, most of what they speak of as family values are not what this Bible holds as family values. So we're going to look at the satanic attack against the home and the family of our day. Now, what I want to do is borrow your mind for just a moment. And I want you to go to your house where you live in your mind. I want you to go there. I've never been there for most of you, so I do not know the setting. But you know the setting and the surrounding that's there. You know if you live in a city environment, there are houses next door. If you live in a subdivision, if you live out in the country, you may have a barn, you may have woods. There may be mountains behind your house or by the side of your house. You know the setting. I want you to go there in your mind. Now, we have lived for the last 2 or 3 years in an environment of war. We're used to big bombs being dropped and big guns being shot. And the war rages in different places around the world, even as I preach this message on the radio today. So what I want to do is tell you that the devil has declared war upon you and upon your family. And friend, he is not playing games with your home. As a matter of fact, he has brought out all of his big guns, and he is out to destroy your home and your family, regardless of what tactic he must use to destroy your family. Could I say to you today, there is not one single person who's listening to me today that your family is excused from this onslaught and attack of Satan against your home and your family. If you have a happy family, I want to say to you, the devil is not happy with your family. I thought about this as I was preparing to preach today. You know, you can buy house insurance. You can buy car insurance. You can buy life insurance. You can buy medical insurance and many other types of insurance. But I do not know one insurance company in the world that sells marriage insurance. You say, what are you saying, preacher? There is not a person living today that has any type of warranty that your family will be together 12 months down the road. There are many people today, and maybe some who listen to my voice, that would say today, 12 months ago, I never dreamed that my family would be in the condition that it's in today. I remember just a couple of months ago, I was in a meeting. One young lady came to me after the close of a service, and she said to me, preacher, I wish I had heard these messages 1 year ago. 1 year ago, preacher, things were different at my house. And if I had heard this a year ago, I might have prevented some of the things from happening that has happened. So I want you to be aware of the fact, friend, the devil has got your home in his aim. He's got his big guns pointed toward you and your husband, your companion, and you and your children. And he does not care what method he must use to break the fellowship and the unity of that home and destroy the blessings and the joy that you're enjoying in your home and in your family. So I want to say to you, my friend, we need to wake up and realize we're in a battle. As a matter of fact, the hardest job that I will have in preaching the series is convincing you that what I'm preaching about and talking about could happen to you and your spouse, to your children and their companions, and your family could be a statistic in 12 months from the time you hear my voice. So Satan is not holding back anything in these last days. He has pulled out his big guns and he's got them pointed at your house. The Lord willing, on the broadcast tomorrow, I want to deal with several big guns that the devil has used over the last 50 to 75 years and is still using them today to destroy our homes and our families. As I name them and deal with them, you may not recognize some of them to be your enemy, but I want to tell you, friend, the devil is using the things that I'm going to deal with to destroy homes across our nation and around the world today. So I encourage you that you bring your family into your focus and you view the possibilities and the potential that there is of Satan destroying your home and your family. Father, take the word, use it to your glory. I pray in Jesus' name. Amen and amen.
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1: This is Pastor Darrell Cox, pastor of the Trinity Baptist Church in Mocksville, North Carolina. We're so glad that you've tuned in to our program today, and we hope that you'll stay tuned for the next 15 minutes. We'll have a word of prayer, then a song, then a sermon from the Word of God. Again, let me say thank you for tuning in to our program today. Our Heavenly Father, we pray that you'll bless us today as we try to preach, and may you use us as a tool in the hand of God to be a blessing to God's people, and then, Lord, to preach the gospel and to make it clear, Lord, the path for sinners to come to the Lord Jesus Christ and trust him by faith and be saved. Now we pray that you'll use us. In Jesus' name we pray, and for Christ's sake, amen. Thank you for listening to the broadcast today. This is Pastor Darrell Cox speaking to you from the radio room here at the church. And we want to give you an invitation this coming Lord's Day to our church services. But tomorrow night is our prayer meeting night. If you don't have a home church and you live within driving distance of us, Trinity Baptist Church is an old-fashioned independent Baptist church located at 2722 Highway 601 South, Mocksville, North Carolina, 27028. And that's our mailing address and also our physical address. And you can drop us a card, a note in the mail, and then you have driving directions. Tomorrow night, our prayer meeting at 7. We also have our children's program for ages 3 through 6th grade on Wednesday nights. And then a message from the Word of God here in the auditorium, and our choir will sing, and just have an old-fashioned service here tomorrow night. Then Sunday school on Sunday mornings at 10 a.m., classes for all ages, from the nurseries up through the adult classes, and then at 11 o'clock, our morning service. Our choir will sing on Sunday morning, and then some other special music, and then a message from God's Word, and more of the same on Sunday night at 7 o'clock. We also run a number of Sunday school buses and vans. If you need transportation, call us at 336-284-2404. Leave your name, your address in the office with the secretaries or on the answering machines, and we'll make sure that you're contacted and then picked up for church and also for Sunday school. We're going to play a good song today on the radio for you, and then we're going to come right back to the book of 1 Kings and the 17th chapter.

0: in your Bible in 1 Kings chapter 17, verse number 1, and Elijah the Tishbite was of the inhabitants of Gilead, said unto Ahab, as the Lord God of Israel liveth, before whom I stand, there shall not be dew nor rain these years, but according to my word. And the word of the Lord came unto him, saying, get thee hence, and turn thee eastward, and hide thyself by the brook of Cherith, that is before Jordan. And it shall be that thou shalt drink of the brook that I have commanded the ravens to feed thee there. And it says, so he went and did according to the word of the Lord. Now that's so important. Notice God told him what to do, and it said, so he went. That's the key. And then, if you read on, God let those ravens feed him twice a day. If you read on down through verse 7. And then one day the Bible said in verse 7, and it came to pass after a while that the brook dried up because there had been no rain in the land. And the word of the Lord said, verse number 8, unto him saying, arise, get thee to Zarephath, which belongeth to Zidon, and dwell there. Behold, I've commanded a widow woman there to sustain thee. Now I'm preaching to you this week on, are you there? Are you there? Meaning by that, are you where God would have you to be? Are you in the place of there? Now, there is the place of God's purpose for your life. There is a place that God wants for you and I. And you say, well, I'm just a layman. I'm not a pastor. I'm not an evangelist. I'm not a missionary. It doesn't matter. You're still a child of God. And God has a purpose for your life. We'll always feel cheated when we choose our own way and when we are not willing to take God's perfect will for our life and God's best. You know, Jacob, when he wandered from Bethel in Genesis 35, in verse number 1, God said, arise, go up to Bethel and dwell there. You see, and sometimes we go back to Bethel. Maybe in times of a revival meeting, we'll go to the altar and we'll say, well, I'm come back. I'm where God wants me. But we don't dwell there, you see. God told Jacob in Genesis 35:1, arise, go up to Bethel and dwell there. And, you know, when you find the there, you're to dwell there until you get orders from headquarters. In other words, until you hear from God. You stay right where God puts you. I'm thinking right now, I'm thinking about a man that probably in the last 2 years has called me 7 or 8 times moving from church to church. Now, I'm talking about a man that's wanting to pastor. And he said, Brother Cox, I'm here, but I don't want to be here. I'm getting, you know, some age on me. I want to go here, and I'd like to be over here. And then he'll leave, and then maybe in a year or so, he said, hey, I'd like to go somewhere else. I don't want to stay here. And I've thought about that. You know, friend, you need to find where God wants you. And I want to say this. I think, and I don't mean this, I don't know how to even say this without it. I wouldn't want to confuse anybody is what I'm trying to say. But all you really need to do is surrender your life and then let God do the work. Let God put you where he wants you at. Surrender. And then the Lord will show you, and God will open the door for where he wants you. If it's preaching, then you just surrender. And if God calls you, then God knows how to open doors. I don't know how to say this. I'm probably going to make somebody mad at it about what I'm getting ready to say. I've never made a phone call in my life. In my life, I've never made one phone call to ask somebody for a place to preach. I believe that if we surrender our life and God calls you to preach and you surrendered your life, say, Lord, I'll go anywhere, do anything, mission field, pastor, evangelist, whatever you want me to do. Once you surrender, I think then it's on God to keep you going. And to God be the glory. This is not, now I'm telling, to God be the glory. He's kept me going Now, for many, many decades of preaching without ever having to call and say, could you use me here? And I'm not, and by the way, I'm not being critical of the people that do it. I'm just telling you, for me and for my life, I just surrendered, and then that's it. I've never had to call and say, could you use me over here today? Or could you do this or that? I've never had to do any of that. It was always God has kept me going, and that's the way I want it. I want to do what God would have me do. I think the main key is surrender. And the Lord told him where to go. Go to the brook of Cherith, he told Elijah. And it says, so he went. So he went. My dear friend, are you there? Are you where God would have you to be? Are you in the place of God's purpose for your life? Find out what God wants you to do, and then do it. In Acts 13:36, talks about David served his own generation by the will of God. That was 40 years, 6 months, that David was the king of Israel. In Colossians 4:12, it says Epaphras prayed that the saints might stand perfect and complete in all of the will of God. The will of God. Jesus said in John 17:4, I have glorified thee on the earth. I have finished the works that thou gavest me to do. See, he was there. And Jesus come to do one thing, and that was to fulfill the will of the Father and to complete the purpose for which he came. That was to seek and to save that which was lost. That's why he came. Christ came to die. It wasn't an uh-oh or an accident. Christ came to die for our sins, and that was the perfect will of the Father. Now today, you and I need to find God's perfect will for our life, that we may please God, that we may please God with our life. Well, I hope you're there. Well, thank you for tuning in. Tune in next time is our prayer.
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Well, there's nothing like serving the Lord Jesus Christ with your life, but you can't do that unless you know him. Several years ago, I was in the Philippines. I was traveling with a group of young American college students, and we were divided up. There were 30 of them. We divided up into groups of 10 going out to prisons, to public schools. And you could go in a neighborhood, set up an easel, sing some songs, choruses, and a crowd would come in. They are so easy to share the gospel. But I was with the group, and I was sort of leading that group. And when I was standing there, one of the Christians from the church came to me and said, "Brother Godfrey, that lady over there washing her clothes at the public fountain, she's a Christian. Her husband just came up. He's not a believer." Well, I went over to him and I introduced myself and I said, "I'm J.B. Godfrey and I'm from America, but I love Adidas and shoestrings." That's chicken feet and chicken intestines in the Philippines. And he laughed and I said, "Could I share some things with you? They told me your wife is a believer in Christ." So he invited me into his home and I said, "Sir, what's your name?" And he said, "My name is Mr. De La Cruz, Mr. of the Cross." I said, "Sir, have you ever thought what your name means?" And I backed all the way up to the beginning God created, and now sin came in and ruined everything and worked all my up to the cross. And after about 15 minutes, I said, "Mr. De La Cruz, wouldn't you like to know the Christ who died on the cross for you?" And he said, "I would." And he bowed his head and asked Christ to save him. Well, we went back out, he and I. About that time, another gentleman walked up, and they came to me and said, "Now, Brother Godfrey, that's the brother-in-law, and he's never come to church." And I went over to him and started talking with him, and I said, "Sir, what's your name?" I don't usually ask people that, but the Lord was in it. I said, "What's your name?" And he said, "My name is Mr. Regulacion," regulations or law. And that just kind of hit my funny bone. I just won Mr. of the Cross to the Lord, and here's Mr. Law. We went back into the same house and sat down, and I took a little different approach because I backed up to the Old Testament again and the law and what the law cannot do, and that is save your soul. And after about 15 or 20 minutes, Mr. Regulacion bowed his head and trusted Christ as his Savior. And it's that way all over the world. Some places it's easier to win people than others. But the truth is, the gospel is simple. 1 Corinthians chapter 15, the first several verses tell us is that Christ died for our sins according to the scripture, that he was buried, and that he rose again the third day. And I like to add, any that he was seen. Many people saw him. This is not something that was made up. It's not a fable. It's the truth. And if you trust him today, right where you're at, you also can be saved.

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0: The Lord is not slack concerning his promise, as some men count slackness, but is longsuffering to usward, not willing that any should perish, but that all should come to repentance.
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Well, we've decided this week we would spend time talking about the goodness of God. I mentioned that there are seven different times in the King James Holy Bible that you'll find the phrase, "The Lord is good." Yesterday, we looked at the last verse in Psalms 100. For the Lord is good, His mercy is everlasting, and His truth endureth to all generations. We're going to go back to Psalms 34, and we're going to look at another verse that contains the phrase, "The Lord is good." How about this? Psalms 34 and verse number 8. O taste and see that the Lord is good. Blessed is the man that trusteth in Him. I love Psalms 34. I preached years ago a message entitled "The Three O's of Psalms 34. How about verse 3? O magnify the Lord with me and let us exalt His name together. Verse 8. O taste and see that the Lord is good. Blessed is the man that trusteth in Him. And then verse 9, O fear the Lord, O ye saints, for there is no want to them that fear Him. Now you talk about a great formula for life. If we would spend our life magnifying the Lord, fearing the Lord, come on. And if we would just dare to taste and see that the Lord is good. How about this? The last part of verse 8, blessed is that man that trusteth in Him. Now, if you want the blessings of God, you're going to have to learn to trust the Lord. I talked a little bit yesterday. If you didn't catch the broadcast, this is the first time since September of 2022. This is the first week of broadcast back in the normal Blessed Hope Baptist Church format where I'm sitting in my office recording daily broadcasts. Say, preacher, why has it been so long? What's been going on? Well, I got diagnosed with lymphoma in August of 2022, and we've been through quite a few things, and I've gone through several treatments, and I'm talking to a lot of people that have gone through things harder than me. Listen, this preacher's not looking for a pity party. I'm here to tell you the Lord is good. The Lord is good. Blessed is the man that trusteth in Him. Well, preacher, I don't understand what God's doing. Now, listen to what I'm going to say next. It's so important. If you understood everything that the Lord was doing, then you'd never have to trust Him. Let me say it again. If you understood everything that the Lord asked you to go through, you'd never have to trust Him. That's why the book of Proverbs chapter 3, come on, trust in the Lord with all thine heart and lean not unto thine own what? That's right, thine own understanding. In all thy ways acknowledge Him, and He shall direct thy paths. Trust in the Lord. Why is it important to trust in the Lord? Why is it necessary to trust in the Lord? Because sometimes you're just not going to understand what He's asked you to go through. But if you understood everything, you'd never have to trust Him. This is the verse for today, Psalms 34, verse number 8. Oh, taste and see that the Lord is good. I'd like to say something to maybe someone who's listening to the broadcast today and you've never received Jesus Christ as your personal Savior. Say, preacher, I don't know about this old-time religion. I don't know about this blood of Christ preaching and salvation by grace through faith alone. Well, all I can tell you is this. If you're going to understand it, you're first going to have to taste and see that the Lord is good. God loves you and God wants to save you. Jesus died for your sins. You know what? He's offering you today the gift of eternal life. Step out by faith. Step out by faith and choose to trust Christ today. Until tomorrow, let's continue to look for that blessed hope and the glorious appearing of the great God and our Savior, Jesus Christ.

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1: Once again, we say welcome aboard. It's good to be with you at this time, Brother Munn speaking. Our program here called A Fisherman's 5-Minute Look at the Book. Talked to you yesterday about something that I'm going to preach to myself about this week. You said, Fisher Munn, shame on you. Yes, shame on me. You said what? Mark chapter 8. I read yesterday verse 38. And the verse goes something like this. By the way, thank you for being with us. Thank you for being part of the listening audience. Here, we say so many times, right here from the banks of the old Bonsecours River. Oh, it's just a blessing to be with you. Mark chapter 8, verse 38, whosoever therefore shall be ashamed of me. Oh, me, I've been there. Jesus said, whosoever therefore shall be ashamed of me and my words and this adulterous and sinful generation, of him also shall the Son of Man be ashamed. I remember times my father caught me doing things that I should not do. Caught me doing things that he told me not to do. Caught me doing things that I knew I should not have done. Not only was I just so ashamed that he caught me, but from time to time he said, I'm ashamed of you. I'm just ashamed. Now in the passage here, all right, if I'm ashamed of him, he'll be ashamed of me. That did not say he wouldn't take me as far as his son. As far as we think about the rapture of the church, it didn't say that, my friend, I ceased to be saved. He just said he'd be ashamed. You know, wouldn't it be something to shame God's son? I don't want to do that. I've been there. I have been ashamed at times to confess my Lord. We've talked about this. Well, I'm asking God to make you brave. I'm asking God to give you some starch in your backbone there. I need that often, you know. And I would say I'm a brave person. I would say I could go up to anyone and talk to them. But there's been times that I have just refused to do so because of a circumstance or something that just would identify me in an area I did not want an identity with, and I should be ashamed of myself. Confession, to confess him. Yesterday we talked about it's our duty. First of all, my friend, I cannot even be saved unless I confess. Jesus, Romans chapter 10 and verse 9, if thou shalt confess with thy mouth the Lord Jesus, how do I know that I would do that? And believe in thine heart that God hath raised him from the dead. If my heart is touched, it'll do something for my mouth. Confess, down on my knees, Lord, I confess who I am. I am a guilty sinner. I want to confess who your son is, the one that died for my sins. I must do that even to be saved. Not only that, a confession, I must confess him. It should be something that's in my heart. It should remind me of the time that I trusted Christ, you know. But I need to do so to be surrendered. He said, well, what do you mean to be surrendered? If you have only confessed Christ inwardly, but never openly, you're saved. Well, of course, but not surrendered. In verse 11 of Romans chapter 10, it says this, yes, if thou shalt confess with thy mouth the Lord Jesus, yes, verse 10, with the heart man believeth, but verse 11, for the scripture saith, whosoever believeth on him shall not be ashamed. How do I know my heart has been touched? How do I know that I have believed from the heart? People ask me, say, Brother Warren, I don't know if I called, use the right words. I don't know. No, it has to do with your heart, the condition of your heart, my friend. How do I know whether the heart has been touched? It has to do whether I'm willing to confess Christ openly. Oh, it's been many years. Next year will be 50 years. I've been with Mrs. Munn, my wife. Her name is Lenora. Lenora Munn, 50 years. My friend, after this woman got my heart, now I'm not talking about just my head and my body, after she got my heart, there has never been a time that I have thought that I could not confess who she is. Because, see, she had my heart. What's wrong with us at times, you know? Why at times are we not, you know, just openly willing to confess Christ? You know, why has there been times that I've been ashamed? Oh, my heart was not right with the Savior. It's my duty to confess him, to be saved. My duty to confess him, to be surrendered as far as my life is concerned. I hope there'll never be a time where I find myself in a situation to where I don't, you know, I want to just openly say something. Just listening to somebody talk, you know, just hearing people talk, where I just, you know, if it's not right, I just want to, I want to say something, you know, I want to open my mouth for my Savior. But many times I've been ashamed. Shame on me. Until tomorrow, Fisher Mund saying goodbye.

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0: was that?
1: 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I say that was the crack of dawn, Miss Sissy.
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0: Well, today we come to 1 Corinthians chapter 14, and over the next couple of days we're going to finish up these last 18 verses here. And Paul is going to continue this cleansing of his cause in the matter of tongues here, and we'll be coming pretty quick to the end of this chapter. And he says this in verse 23, "If therefore the whole church be come together in one place and all speak with tongues, and there come in those that are unlearned or unbelievers, will they not say that ye are mad?" So Paul is bringing his case against tongues to a close. He has done so by cleaning the house of God, establishing a clear order, and in the preceding verses he used an Old Testament illustration and prophet to show how God's people refused to listen to a voice they knew, ultimately bringing them under the sound of a voice they could not know, an unknown tongues, an outside foreign nation that governed over them and ruled over them and oppressed them. But now he presents a practical illustration. Could you imagine a young convert or an unbelieving stranger walking into a church service and observing every single person speaking in a different language at the same time? What could you learn? They would declare the whole church was mad, a place of chaos, impossible to learn anything about the things of God or His Son. Listen to verses 24 and 25 and 26. "But if all prophesy, and there come in one that believeth not, or one unlearned, he is convinced of all, he is judged of all. And thus are the secrets of his hearts made manifest, and so falling down on his face, he will worship God and report that God is in you of a truth. How is it then, brethren, when you come together, every one of you hath a psalm, hath a doctrine, hath a tongue, hath a revelation, hath an interpretation? Let all things be done unto edifying." So in verses 24 and 25, we find that true prophecy, preaching, has a certain effect on people that tongues does not and cannot produce. It brings them under conviction. It brings them to a place of judgment. The secret things of the heart are brought to the surface, which ultimately brings them face to face to the truth, bringing them to their knees before God in sincere confession, repentance, and worship. Tongues doesn't do that. Paul asks them a question about the condition of the order of the church in verse 26 that I just read. How is it that when they came together, everyone felt obligated to express what was on their heart or conscience to the entire church? Someone had to sing a psalm. Somebody else had some doctrinal teaching impressed on their mind. They felt like everybody, they had to share it with everybody. Preacher, can I testify? Another person had received a startling revelation that everybody had to hear. I learned something that nobody else knows. Look at me. Another one had something to interpret on behalf of another. Corinth was a large church. A large number of people felt they had to be heard at every service. And the reason people came was the reason why they stopped coming. There was no order. There was not enough time for everyone to participate, so they were walking all over each other. Everybody was trying to have their song, their say, and way in the service. Each of these things was and is today an important part of a church service, and Paul does not deny their right to them, but everything must be accomplished decently and in order. In fact, that's the very last verse of this chapter. Let all things be done decently and in order. In verse 27, "If any man speak in an unknown tongue, let it be by two, or at the most by three, and that by course, and let one interpret." In verse 27, he says, let me tell you how to do this. How to bring this cacophony of disharmony and disconcordant variety of tongues into a clear and decent order. The translation of unknown tongues should never number more than two or three in the same service. I've been in churches that run several thousand people, and in one side they have a deaf section and somebody is up there signing, interpreting, and in the other side of this auditorium there'll be a small section of persons that are Spanish speaking, and somebody there is listening to the pastor and translating. But once you get much beyond that, and again, this is for larger churches, you need to split these up into different auditoriums or classes or preaching services. Let me share what this looked like in the Jewish synagogue of Paul's day and how it should work in the church today. When the Jews returned from Babylonian exile and captivity, religious instruction was placed in the hands of the Levites. You will find that in Nehemiah chapter 8, verses 7 through 9, 2 Chronicles chapter 17, verses 8 and 9, and 2 Chronicles 35 and 3. Now the Levites appointed specific teachers to educate the people in the law and the prophets, because the Jews, to their credit, did not want to repeat their mistakes of idolatry, forsaking the Sabbath and despising the poor, that brought judgment upon them. Now, it wasn't practical for Jews scattered across the entire land of Israel to come to Jerusalem for instruction on a regular basis. It just wasn't possible. Synagogues were formed wherever there were at least 10 adult Jewish men. And these synagogues became the common place of religious instruction and worship, keeping the nation in line with God between the appearances when they had to come to Jerusalem for the Feast of the Lord three times a year, Passover, Pentecost, and First Fruits. And as time went on, for one reason or another, probably due to a shortage of Levites in some portions of the nation, laymen were instructed and allowed to deliver the weekly teachings of the Pentateuch and the prophets, the Law and the Prophets. Now, this most likely took place in the Hebrew language for a period of time, until there were Aramaic prophecies, such as Daniel and Ezra, added to the Hebrew law. There were Jews who understood Hebrew, but not the Aramaic language. In the same manner, when the younger generation who were born and raised in Babylon, they were more fluent in Aramaic than Hebrew. Then came the Greeks, forcing Hellenization in language, custom, culture, and art, and currency to permeate the dispersed and conquered peoples. Jews who no longer understood the Hebrew or Aramaic languages appointed someone to interpret called a mturgeman. If the text was from the Pentateuch, from the first five books, Genesis through Deuteronomy, that man that was a mturgeman had to translate it verse by verse. If it was from the prophets, he could read three verses at a time and then translate. Now, as you can imagine, things were often lost in interpretation. And so that translator, the mturgeman, often took liberties with translation. This brought about the position of the darshan, the preacher. The Pentateuch, the first five books of Moses, or prophets, would be read by a seated instructor, and then the mturgeman, or darshan, would translate them into the vernacular, the common language that was spoken in that particular group, giving understanding to those who were assembled. Again, they were people that had a Hebrew Bible that now spoke the Greek language or spoke the language of the Chaldeans. At Pentecost, there were 17 languages, people groups represented. The Holy Spirit gave the sign gifts of tongues to the unbelieving Jews so that they might believe. Each one heard Peter preach in their own language. Now people were coming to one assembly or one church fluent in multiple languages. And in each one, this is the order that Paul likely had in mind when Peter preached at Pentecost and everybody heard in their own languages. Now, what I've just shared with you is the order that Paul likely had in mind when he admonished that there be no more than two or three translators be given at a time. You'd be in a synagogue and there'd be people there. Some spoke Hebrew, some spoke Aramaic, some spoke Greek. And he's like, okay, once you're getting past known languages, three known languages at a time, that's enough. Now, there's a model for the present-day church here as well, but my time is gone, and I hope that tomorrow you'll tune into the broadcast and for what we have to share with you as we continue on in this passage. May the Lord bless you. Until then.
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0: 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The number again is 812-227-8151. 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
2: 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Here's attorney David Gibbs Jr. of the Christian Law Association.
1: Our attorneys have reviewed thousands upon thousands of church bylaws. 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One of the most common trends we see are churches allowing minors to become members. Most commonly, they're joining adult parents. You want to be careful with this, and it generally involves the voting rights members have, as they are legal repercussions to minors voting. We generally recommend churches just restrict formal membership until age 18 and allow children to petition for their own membership about reaching age 18. If you don't want to do that, at barest minimum, clearly note that the minors cannot vote on any church business. Be careful. Minors under 18, if you give them the right to vote, that is a clear legal problem.
2: That's attorney David Gibbs Jr. of the Christian Law Association. 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
1: This is the More Sure Word Broadcast, a biblical preaching outreach of Pastor Brent Logan from the Sweet Springs Baptist Church in Ardmore, Alabama. We are so glad you've joined us today. And now, let's listen in from the pulpit of Pastor Logan.
2: And today our subject in the text is Jesus on trial. Jesus on trial. You could probably just as easily say God on trial. I want to look at that together. I hope you'll let the Lord speak to your heart. Matthew chapter 26, verse 57. The Bible says, "And they that had laid hold on Jesus led him away to Caiaphas, the high priest, where the scribes and the elders were assembled. But Peter followed him afar off unto the high priest's palace, and went in and sat with the servants to see the end. Now the chief priests and elders and all the council sought false witness against Jesus to put him to death, but found none. Yea, though many false witnesses came, yet found they none. At the last came two false witnesses and said, 'This fellow said, I am able to destroy the temple of God and to build it in 3 days.' The high priest arose and said unto him, 'Answerest thou nothing? What is it which these witness against thee?' But Jesus held his peace. The high priest answered and said unto him, 'I adjure thee by the living God that thou tell us whether thou be the Christ, the Son of God.' Jesus saith unto him, 'Thou hast said. Nevertheless, I say unto you, hereafter shall ye see the Son of Man sitting on the right hand of power and coming in the clouds of heaven.' Then the high priest rent his clothes, saying, 'He hath spoken blasphemy. What further need have we of witnesses? Behold, now ye have heard his blasphemy. What think ye?' They answered and said, 'He is guilty of death.'" Jesus on trial, verse 57. "And they that laid hold on Jesus led him away to Caiaphas, the high priest, where the scribes and the elders were assembled." In the Gospels, in these chapters, you're going to find as we go through them, there's going to be two really trials of Jesus. He is going to be put on trial by the religious crowd. It'll be a religious trial. And then he's going to be, that's with the Jews, that's with the high priests, as you read here, the scribes, the elders of the Jewish nation, they're going to try him religiously and find him guilty of blasphemy, among other things, as they try to find him guilty of. And then Jesus is going to be tried in a civil court. He's going to be tried by the Romans. Jesus on trial. May I say, what an irony, all these things. All of these things are really reversed. Jesus ought not be on trial. It's you and I that should be on trial. Jesus should not be judged. He didn't ever do anything wrong. He never had a wrong thought, let alone a wrong deed. Never spoke a wrong word. But yet they're judging him. They're putting him on trial. They bring him to the courtroom. But no, it's not him, because he's not like us that should be on trial. Sinners are the ones that should be on trial. And really, he doesn't know it, but Caiaphas is on trial. And these Jews are on trial, and Pilate is on trial. And man is the one that is going to face the judgment one day. And all of this is going to be reversed. The Bible tells us in Acts chapter 17, you don't have to turn, I'll just quote it to you or read it to you. The Bible tells us in Acts chapter 17 that God has appointed a day in the which he will judge the world in righteousness by that man whom he hath ordained, whereof he hath given assurance unto all men, and that he raised him from the dead. There's just one judge. There's just one courtroom that's going to matter. There's just one trial that's going to be a trial for eternity that you need to be ready for and prepared for, because the Bible says that God has committed all judgment under the Son. And all these people that are judging Jesus one day will be judged by Jesus. I'd hate to be in their shoes. But maybe I would hate to be in your shoes this morning. Because all of us as sinners will stand before God. You're going to trial. Now, the good thing about God is he'll settle it out of court for you. Yeah, you have an advocate, if you'll take him, an advocate with the Father, Jesus Christ the righteous. Isn't that an amazing thing? Not only Jesus is the judge, but he's also the lawyer. It's always good when you have the lawyer who's the judge. I'm glad I know him, and he lives within me, and I've already settled my case. There's an old song we've got in our little book, you know, the old account was settled long ago. Hallelujah. The record's clear today, for he washed my sin away. And the old account was, I'd recommend to you to settle your case with God out of court. Jesus on trial, he shouldn't be. What are they going to try him for? His kindness? What are they going to try him for healing the sick and raising the dead and opening the scriptures to people and helping them understand? What are you going to try this man for that grace and truth comes from his lips? But he's on trial. And he's on trial by religion. Do you see the text? You know, I understand that the world tries to judge God and stands in condemnation of the God. The heathen world does that. They blame God for everything and put him on trial, so to speak. But really, in our text, the one who's trying them is the religious community. Can I say to you that religion as a whole stands in opposition to Jesus Christ and his truth? If you looked in all the Word of God, and you'll find one positive reference to religion in the Bible. I've witnessed to people here and overseas, and I've talked to some people, and they'll say to me like this. They'll say, I'm not religious. In other words, they don't want to talk about Christ. They don't want to talk about salvation or heaven or hell or the neither. So they say, I'm not religious. And anytime someone has said that to me, I respond immediately, I'm not religious either. I don't have a religion. I have a relationship with Jesus Christ. That's something totally different. I am not in church this morning because I'm a Baptist. I'm in church this morning because I love Jesus Christ and he washed my sin away. Religion is one of the worst things that ever happened to this world. It damns people, not just the devil, but religion damns people. And religion is putting Jesus on trial. It's religion that said we don't want him. Why? Because he's a threat to their religion. He's a threat to the way they've always done things. I wonder, is Jesus a threat to you? Do you view him that way? Are you religious but not saved? I don't know, but maybe the hottest place in hell could be for the guy we're reading about here this morning. Caiaphas. Oh, you can't get more religious than the high priest, can you? He knew the Bible. He's supposed to be the leader of the people. But just like everything is reversed here, Jesus is on trial. It's the sinners should be on trial, not Jesus. And one day he will be the judge and they will be the tribe. But here the Bible says, look at verse 57. They led him away to Caiaphas, the high priest. This is fascinating. The high priest is really standing before the high priest. There's another high priest in the room. And it's not Caiaphas. There's another one that's the real high priest. Oh, I was reading these scriptures today, and I'll just throw them out to you in your hearing. He said in Hebrews chapter 2, verse 17, wherefore in all things it behooved him to be made like unto his brethren, that he might be a merciful and faithful high priest in things pertaining to God to make reconciliation for the sins of the people. The reason that God became flesh is so that he could be our high priest. He could be merciful to us. He could be faithful to us. There's no mercy in Caiaphas. There's no faithfulness in Caiaphas. But oh, you've got a high priest this morning that wants to be merciful to you. And Hebrews tells us in chapter 3, verse 1, he says, consider the apostle and high priest of our profession, Christ Jesus. You need to consider him. Caiaphas didn't consider him. Caiaphas didn't consider that he was the only way to God. He thought his religion was the way to God. People think their religion's their way to God, not your way to God. You need a high priest, and I'm glad the Bible says, seeing that we have a great high priest that has passed into the heavens, Jesus, the Son of God, let us hold fast our profession, for we have not an high priest which cannot be touched with the feeling of our infirmities, but was in all points tempted like as we are, yet without sin. Let us therefore come boldly unto the throne of grace, that we may obtain mercy and find grace to help in time of need. There's no compassion in Caiaphas, man's high priest. He watched while they beat the innocent one. He wasn't touched. Every time I get into this text, and we'll get into it tonight by the grace of God, I'm moved emotionally a little bit, and I pray that it'll always be that way. When I begin to read what they did to the Lord Jesus Christ, it touches a chord in me. And I'm thinking how this man that is supposed to be a holy man and a religious man and a righteous man and the leader and example of the people, this Caiaphas, the high priest, how he can sit there and watch them do to Jesus what they're going to do to Jesus, and he's not touched. You know why? Because he's the wrong high priest. But we've got a high priest that is touched. We have a high priest that has compassion, unlike the one in our text here that we're reading about. The Bible said in Hebrews 7:26, for such an high priest became us who is holy. Caiaphas isn't holy, or he wouldn't bring all these liars in. Our high priest is holy and harmless, undefiled, separate from sinners, and made higher than the heavens. Caiaphas is standing before the real high priest that is higher than all the heavens. And yet he stands in judgment and opposition to him. Now, of the things which we have spoken, this is the sum. We have such an high priest who is set on the right hand of the throne of the majesty in the heavens. He's going to tell them that too in the text that we're in this morning. Hebrews 9:11, but Christ being come and high priest of good things to come by a greater and more perfect tabernacle not made with hands, that is to say, not of this building. Well, I'm just saying what a high priest that we have in the Lord Jesus Christ. And I don't want Caiaphas, and I don't want religious leaders. I want Jesus. I need a merciful high priest. I need a faithful high priest. I need a holy high priest. I need a harmless high priest. I need a high priest that's in heaven, not down here, just like I am.
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0: This is the Gospel Hour, making known to this nation the gospel of Jesus Christ. 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
1: Lead us, our gracious Heavenly Father, as we open thy word to study today. Honor thy word and save precious souls. Redeem, O God, the poor, lost religionists and church members who have united with an assembly, but they've never been born or united to the family or the body of Christ, the New Testament church, through the miracle of the new birth. Save our Father, those who are listening, who are under conviction. In Jesus' name, amen. The text for this series, 1 Corinthians 1:23 and 24. But we preach Christ crucified, Christ the power of God and the wisdom of God. Christ crucified, the power of God and the wisdom of God. Now, yesterday I talked about reconciliation. We are reconciled to God by means of the death of Jesus. Then I talked about righteousness. We are righteous by means of the obedience of one, that is Christ. No man can become righteous unless he is made righteous by imputation. Righteousness is imputed. You cannot put on righteousness as you put on a garment. But the righteousness of God is Christ in you. Christ is made unto us righteousness. Now, I'm giving to you various verses of Scripture that have the Greek word dia, that is the genitive, that I cannot explain. Of course, there are Greek students listening to me, and I may not state it as they would state it. But this little word dia, this little prefix dia, signifies by means of. Now, I get a loaf of bread. If I go to the store and I return home with a loaf of bread, I purchase that bread by means of money. That is, I pay the price. I pick up the bread. The merchant puts it in a bag and I take it home and I eat the bread and it nourishes my body. Now, listen, beloved. I'm trying in this day of liberalism and modernism, in this day of skepticism, in this day of religion minus salvation or conversion or redemption, I'm trying by the grace of God, with the word of God, to show you that God honors Christ and all that we are, all that we have, all that we will ever be or ever possess spiritually and eternally is in Christ. Now today I'm going to talk about victory. We read in Romans 7, we have a sad, sad picture. Here's a man that is battling, and he wants to do good, and evil is present. He tries to do good, and evil is present, and so on, and so on, and so on. And then in Romans 7, 24, we read, "Oh, wretched man that I am! Who shall deliver me from this body of this death? Who shall deliver me? Oh, wretched man that I am, who shall deliver me from the body of this death?" Then he thunders out, "I thank God through Jesus Christ our Lord. I thank God through Jesus Christ our Lord." He asks the question, and then he answers the question, "Who shall deliver me?" Now that word "through" is the same word, by means of. I thank God by means of Jesus Christ. Look at Romans chapter 8, if you will. Look at Romans chapter 8 and begin verse 35, and I'm not going to read these verses. Verse 35, "Who shall separate us from the love of Christ?" Now that's a question. Who shall separate us from the love of Christ? Then he goes on, Paul, of course, the Holy Spirit speaking, and Paul penned down these words, and he asked question after question, and then he answers, "Nay," or "No." In all these things, we are more, M-O-R-E, more. Not just conquerors, but we are more than conquerors through by means of him that loved us. Now, let me say this, and I know that some of you will not agree. You say, Brother Green is preaching fatalism. No, I'm not either. You won't agree with what I'm going to say. But I am not a fatalist. I do not preach fatalism. I preach the grace of God, and I read in my Bible that God's grace is greater than all our sin. Now, here's what I was going to say when I said some of you will not agree with me. My victory, now I said this yesterday, my obedience does not make me righteous. Regardless of how sincere I am, regardless of how dedicated I am, regardless of how obediently I live, my obedience does not make me righteous. I am righteous, and I'm not, I pray, O God, I pray, God, do not ever let me displace self-righteousness. Do not ever let me come to the radio, or do not ever let me demonstrate in my daily living self-righteousness, holier than thou. God forbid that that happen to me. And if I do, I can assure you it will be in ignorance. I will never knowingly say, look at me. Don't you look at me. I want to live so you can look at me, but I want you to look beyond me and see Jesus. I want to say with John the Baptist that day, you know, he said, behold the Lamb of God. I want to say with him, behold the Lamb. Don't behold me. I want to live so that you can behold me, but I want you to see beyond me and see the one who makes me what I am. Now, I'm righteous, but only in Jesus. Jesus in me, I in Jesus. Righteousness. Now, the same thing is true of victory. All the victory I have is by means of Jesus. I could go in a room and lock the door and give someone the key. That is, I could go in the room and pull the door to locked and leave the key on the outside and say to that person, leave me in here. And I could stay in that room and they could push my food under the door or pass it through a little crack in the wall or something, and I could stay in there secluded until I die. But that doesn't mean that I would be a victorious Christian. I would not get drunk because there wouldn't be any liquor, that is, in the room. I couldn't get drunk. I couldn't gamble because there wouldn't be anybody in there to gamble with me. But I will tell you something, my friend. Getting drunk is bad. Gambling is bad. And these things are terrible, but there are things just as bad. And there are things that will send you to the lowest hell just as surely as drunkenness and gambling and blasphemy and other things. Now, It is not living apart from drinking, gambling, cursing. Christians do not do those things. Christians do not get drunk. Christians do not take God's name in vain. Christians do not gamble. You heard me? Yes, you heard me. Believers, born again, religionists, yeah. Church members, sure. But I'm talking about born again believers. But the reason we do not get drunk, the reason we do not gamble, is because or by means of Christ in you. Now, you can quit gambling, you can quit drinking, you can quit cheating, you can quit everything, but you are still not righteous and you still do not have victory. I'm reading now, I read Romans 7. And I read verse 24, he cried out, O wretched man, who shall deliver me? And then he said, I thank God through Jesus Christ. I thank God through Jesus Christ. Now, then I read Romans 8, nay, in all these things we're more than conquerors through him, that is, by means of him. Then I read in verse 38, Romans 8:38, I am persuaded that neither death, and then Paul names all these things, Then he closes by saying, nor any other creature shall be able to separate us from the love of God, which is in Christ Jesus our Lord. Now, I want you to see this, if you will, and I beg you to hear me carefully and listen to every word I'm saying, please. Nor any other creature shall be able to separate us from the love of God which is in my heart. No, sir. No, sirree. That's not in the Bible. Well, then, Brother Green, why did you read it? I read it to get your attention. I read it to get your attention. Nor any other creature shall be able to separate me from the love of God which is in my heart. Now, the love of God is in my heart. Yes, the love of God is in my heart. But that is not the way the scripture reads here. Now, if you have Jesus in your heart, you have the love of God in your heart. But that's not the reason that we have victory. Now, wait just a minute. Listen. Nor height, nor depth, nor any other creature shall be able to separate us from the love of God, which is in Christ Jesus our Lord. Now, let me show you what I mean. Yes, the love of God is in my heart, but why? The love of God is in my heart because the love of God is in Christ, and the love of God in Christ and Christ in my heart makes, or by means of, Christ. Then I have the love of God in my heart because I have Christ in my heart. Christ in you, Colossians 1:27, Christ in you, the hope of glory. So you see, it all points back to His cross, and we are what we are by means of His death, and His death was His victory. You say, Brother Green, I thought the resurrection was His victory. It was not possible that death hold Him. It was not possible that death hold Him. He could not stay in the grave. He was God in flesh, and when He died, He rose again as declared and prophesied throughout the Old Testament scriptures. The thing that I'm trying to drive deep, deep in your heart is Christ is all in all, and all things proceed from Him, and all things proceed from Him because of, or by means of, His shed blood. Victory is ours by means of His shed blood. There is no temptation taking you but such as is common to man, but God is faithful, who will not suffer you or allow you to be tempted above that ye are able, but will with the temptation make a way to escape that you may be able to bear it. Now, Christ is our victory. Whosoever is born of God overcometh the world. Now, the Bible doesn't say whosoever is born of God may or can or is able. No. The Bible says, whosoever is born of God overcometh the world. Now, that's a clear, understandable statement. We are overcomers. We may not be victorious every second of every minute of every hour of every day. As long as we are in this human body, we will make mistakes. We are weak, and this body is dust. God knows we're dust, the psalmist says. But we are overcomers. Whosoever is born of God overcometh the world, and this is the victory that overcometh the world, even our faith. Who is he that overcometh the world but he that believeth that Jesus is the Son of God? Who is he that overcometh but he that believeth that Jesus is the Son of God? So it is Christ in you, salvation. Christ in you, forgiveness of sins. Christ in you, righteousness. Christ in you, sanctification. Christ in you, victory. Christ in you, reward. And without Christ, you are hopelessly lost. Now, I read 1 John 5:4-5. 1 John 5:4-5. Whosoever is born of God. All right, next, resurrection. Now, we are guaranteed resurrection. Why? by means of Jesus. 1 Corinthians 15:21, 1 Corinthians 15:21, we read, well, let me read verse 20. But now is Christ risen from the dead and become the first fruits of them that slept. Now that's verse 20. Verse 21, for since by man, Adam, we read Romans 5, by one man's disobedience, death came upon many, upon all men. All men became sinners. All right, now, for since by man came death, by man, Adam, came death, by man, that is, by means of man, and this man is the last Adam, Jesus, by man came also the resurrection of the dead. For as in Adam all die, even so in Christ shall all be made alive, but every man in his own order, Christ the first fruits, afterward they that are Christ at his coming. Now Christ is the first fruits. By man, by Adam, all men die. By means of, or through the disobedience of Adam, all men die, but by means of the shed blood, the finished work of the last Adam, Jesus, by means of his blood, we are made alive. Now, beloved, if you are a believer, you need not fear death, because death is a passageway, and we pass through the valley of the shadow into the paradise of God. And a believer will rest in paradise until that glorious first resurrection. And then when Jesus comes in the clouds and the shout calls the church to meet him in the air, then the bodies of the righteous, the bodies of the redeemed, will be raised. And when the bodies of the redeemed are raised, the bodies of the living saints will be changed, and together we will be caught up to meet Jesus in the clouds. If you die before the coming of the Lord, you are guaranteed resurrection from the dead. Now that's the body. The spirit never dies. To be absent from the body is to be present with the Lord. There is no time suggestion whatsoever. When you die in faith, when you are a believer, the split second you die, that same split second you are with the Lord. But your body will go back to dust. And in the first resurrection, your body will be raised incorruptible. In Adam all die, by means of Christ all believers will live. We live because he lives. Christ in you not only guarantees redemption, but Christ in you guarantees resurrection. The grave cannot hold the body of the believer. When Jesus comes in the first resurrection, the bodies of all believers will be raised incorruptible. But it is all by means of his blood, his death, Calvary. Do you know beyond a shadow of doubt that you are covered by his blood? Are you trusting in his shed blood? If you're not, do it now. Father, in Jesus' name, through his blood, through his finished work, I pray that many will be born into the family of God this moment. In Jesus' name we ask it.
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beside the highway, begging. His eyes were blind, the light he could not see.

from the pulpit today. There's enough sitting in the pew. And the one man that must be right is the preacher. And he can be right and know it without being egotistical, arrogant, or proud. Just simply say, the Lord told me what was right. Now you're listening? I was right 50 years ago, and my mama gave me that book. Now, if I was right then with this book, I'm right now. And if I changed books, I'd be wrong. And let me just announce to you right now, because there'll be people that'll be raising the question mark, don't ever tackle what you saw up here a while ago unless you got this book right here. I wouldn't waste the time of day on you. I mean, those girls have been as low. They've been in psycho wards. They've been in shock treatment. Our boys have been in prison. Every one of them came to us in trouble, and this was the book that got them out of it. And before you criticize what I'm going to preach tonight, you just go out and start and bear the fruit that these children, these young people are bearing. You can't beat what this book has told. Chapter 21. I'm concerned. I'm not confused, but I'm disturbed at what's happening in this country. I'm going to go back to the 1950s and the headwaters of the 1960s. And that everybody's talking about the new religion. The new religion, humanism. Humanism. Well, you need to know tonight where humanism started. It didn't start in the world, it started in the church. That's where humanism came. It couldn't live if we hadn't built an atmosphere and a society could live in. Humanism came out of our religious school. The headwaters of the 60s. Let me read for you. In the 20th chapter, first of all, verse 18, whosoever shall fall upon that stone.

0: stone shall be broken. But on whomsoever it shall fall, it will grind him to powder. Now then, that's Luke chapter 20 and verse 18. Now I'm going back to Matthew, give you some just about like that. Chapter 20, verse 27 and verse 26. But it shall not be so among you, but whosoever will be great among you, let him be your minister. Whosoever will be chief among you, let him be your servant or your slave. Even as the Son of Man came not to be ministered unto, but to minister and to give his life a ransom for many. Now verse chapter 21, verse 42. Did you never read in the scriptures? Did you never read in the scriptures? I heard Brother Cousin Sutton say a while ago that there seems to be an ignorance of the Word of God today. Thy word have I hid in my heart that I might not sin against God. The stone which the builders rejected, the same has become the head of the corner. This is the Lord's doing, and it's marvelous in our eyes. Now verse 44 again. And whosoever shall fall on this stone shall be broken. For on whomsoever it shall fall, it will grind him to powder. America is in the powder mill tonight. And the powder mill was built because we got away from the Word of God. People have not just rejected the Word, they hate the Word. They fight the Word. They seek to destroy the Word. All right? Chapter 22 and verse 29. Ye do err. You make your errors, he said, not knowing the scriptures nor the power of God. And that's it. You do err not knowing the scriptures. Now then, John chapter 1. In the beginning was the Word, and the Word was God, and the Word became flesh and dwelt among us. Let's go to the first hill. What about the hill of Sinai? The lawyer went up there, didn't he? The leader, Moses, amidst the thunder and the lightning, came the first five books of the Bible. Moses was given by the Lord himself this book. Genesis, Exodus, Leviticus, Numbers, and Deuteronomy. During the 1960s, the Beatles came. The Mop Tops, the Dope. BBC came and filmed Our Work this year. And the newspaper came and wrote up a long story. Their conclusion was old-fashioned Victorian philosophy. That was their theme song. The boys dressed like gentlemen and looked like they're in the military and so forth. Their mind, there's no problem with discipline in the schools. And they said, what do you think about that, Brother Olaf? I said, better than the Beatles you shipped over to us. You didn't help us when you shipped that bunch over here. Would you believe, and isn't it sad that 7,000, more than 7,000 brain-soaked, tear-soaked, poor, misguided souls met on the fifth birthday of the death of Elvis Presley and stood in the rain, pay tribute to the man that killed so many young people, aborted their hopes, poisoned their minds? Over 7,000 stood in the rain to pay tribute to a man that was killed by his own rotten music and his own dope. In the 1960s, there was a mad Madeline Murray O'Hara that got loose and wound up in the Supreme Court and said to nine majestic magistrates, we get rid of the Bible. We don't need the Bible in the school. We don't want prayer in the school. And would you believe they'd listen to a woman like that? And since then, we've had nothing but violence, bloodshed, rebellion, danger, teacher strikes. and name it in the public school. I was down at Bob Jones University when we had that conference on advocates in adversity. Now, that just means we're all in trouble, is what that means. Folks, we don't belong to the DHR. That's the Department of Human Resources. We belong to the Department of Divine Resources. That's what's about. Christ is the head of this whole thing. Holy Spirit's the administrator, and the King James Version is our rules and regulations. Folks, I'm trying to say something tonight, and that is, when we get away from this book, when we get away from that hill, now I know there was trouble brewing. Brother, when Moses came down, and God said, you better get down there, there's something going on wrong. And Joshua said, no, there's war in the camp. And they walked into the camp, and they saw the first nudist colony. That's right. Sin. False religion. Golden calf. Worldly associate pastor. That is. Let me once again raise the question, what did Moses do? Had armload of the Word of God. Load of the first five books of the Bible. And he dropped the tables of stone and they were broken. After he'd fasted 40 days and 40 nights, and God gave him. You know, that might be a good way to stop a lot of these people from rewriting the Bible. Make them fast 40 days and 40 nights before they write. Boy, that cut down on the new revisers. What'd he do? He stood in the camp and said, who's on the Lord's side? He was one of these fellows, like them other preachers are gone that know how to draw a line, holler, get over here, I'll kill you. He didn't stand there like a wet noodle from Jell-O Seminary with a little tapioca devotional and said, something good's going to happen to you. No. Brother, he had the conviction of the Word of God. Though it may be laying in the dirt, he had enough in his heart to say, who's on the Lord's side? Get over here.
1: And those that... The strangers to God, His grace and His love, were gathered by blue Galilee.
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2: 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And how shall they hear without a preacher? 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America experienced many revivals generations ago when the old-time preaching of the gospel brought countless lives to the altar. Psalms 33:12 tells us, blessed is the nation whose God is the Lord. 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
2: In Ezekiel 1, the prophet Ezekiel is sitting in the same place as the other Jews. So in Ezekiel, and here's what I want you to see. Ezekiel is sitting in the same place as the other Jews. The Jews said, how can we sing a song in a strange land? Ezekiel 1, verse number 3, the Bible said, the word of the Lord came expressly unto Ezekiel the priest, the son of Buzi, in the land of the Chaldeans by the river Kibar, and the hand of the Lord was there upon him. Isn't it interesting? One group of people said, no, we don't have nothing to sing about. We're being punished, and we don't have a song. In fact, we hung our harps in the willow tree. And the Bible says that Ezekiel is still seeking the face of God in the place of trouble. And the Bible says that God spoke to Ezekiel. Isn't that interesting that one has no song and the other has a song? It seems to me like there is a difference in the way you look at life. Notice chapter 3, verse number 15. Notice Ezekiel chapter 3, verse number 15. I continued to read the story with Psalm 137 in mind, thinking of this group that's discouraged and depressed, and they have no song, and they have no prayer, they have no hunger for God. And the Bible says, chapter 3, verse 15, then I came to them of the captivity of Tel Aviv that dwelt by the river of Kibar, and I sat where they sat, and remained there astonished among them 7 days. And it came to pass at the end of 7 days that the word of the Lord came unto me, saying, Son of man, I have made thee a watchman unto the house of Israel. Therefore hear the word at my mouth, and give them warning from me. These people are discouraged, and this man gets called to preach. Same place. These folks have no word from the Lord. This man gets a burden to make a difference in the lives of those that are discouraged. It looks to me like there is a difference in the way you look at it. Notice what the Bible says if you go to chapter 3, verse number 22. And the hand of the Lord was there upon me. The same place that folks are discouraged, Ezekiel says, the hand of the Lord is on me. And he said unto me, arise, go forth in the plain, and I will there talk with thee. Then I arose and went forth into the plain, and behold, the glory of the Lord stood there as the glory which I saw by the river Kibar. And I fell on my face. Here's a group of folks that are asleep in church and depressed in church. Here's a fellow over here. He's having a good time talking to God, and the hand of God is upon him, and he sees the glory of God. He sees the greatness of God. He sees the goodness of God. They're sitting by the same river. They're sitting in the same place, but one sees something different than the other sees. Chapter 10. Ezekiel chapter 10, the Bible says in verse number 15, I'll give you just a moment to find that. Ezekiel chapter 10, verse number 15, and the cherubims were lifted up. this is the living creature that I saw by the river of Kibar. I mean, Ezekiel is seeing wonderful, happy, glorious things. He sees the cherubims of the angels that worship God. In other places, when we see the cherubims, they are around the throne and they're crying, "Holy, holy, holy is the Lord God Almighty." Here's a crowd that have their harps hung in the willow and said, "There's nothing to sing about." Ezekiel said, "The Lord's called me to preach while I was sitting here. I saw the glory of God. I saw the presence of God. I hear the angels of heaven singing. I hear the angels praising God." Notice what he says in verse number 20. "This is the living creature that I saw under the God of Israel." And every phrase, every reference points out it was by the river of Kibar, and I knew that they were the cherubims of the angels that worship God. One saw nothing but negative and depression and discouragement. The other, because he was looking for God, he was looking for hope, he was looking for help, God revealed himself to the one that was looking for it. When I compare Psalm 137 to the book of Ezekiel, I see one crowd that's looking back. They're focused on Zion and Jerusalem and the painful loss of home. But when I go to the book of Ezekiel, I see Ezekiel looking forward, focused on the open heavens and the new vision he's getting from God. He's not bemoaning the failures of the past. He's excited about the promises of the future. I look at Psalm 137 and I see lament and grief and weeping and vengeful anger toward the captives, but I look at Ezekiel 1 and I see Ezekiel looking at God in awe and majesty and rejoicing in the divine power of God. I look at this crowd in Psalm 137. They're silent. Their harps are hung on the trees because they cannot sing the Lord's song in a strange land. Oh, but I look at the book of Ezekiel by the same river at the same time, and God's glory arrives in a storm cloud from the north, proving that God is not bound by geography. He is not bound by circumstance. He is not bound by difficulty. While one has nothing to sing about, Ezekiel goes on and on about what he sees as he looks into the glories of heaven. I look at Psalm 137. I hear the cries for divine retribution and justice against Babylon and Edom. But on this side, I see Ezekiel, and I see the prophet as he falls down on his face and he worships the sovereign God of heaven and rejoices in the fact that though they are in a strange land, God is still in control. It's according to how you look at it. One was looking back. The others were looking forward. These were looking down. He was looking up. How are you looking at life today? How are you looking at the difficulties or the answers today? This reminds me of exactly what happened to John on the island of Patmos. Turn your Bibles, if you will, to John chapter 1. This is a passage of scripture that you ought to see and maybe have marked in your Bible. Revelation chapter 1 and verse number 9. As they put John on the island of Patmos, he was being punished for his preaching and convicting testimony of Christ. Some saw it as a desolate island. Some saw it as a place to die, a slow and miserable death. Ah, but John didn't see it that way. John didn't see that place as a slow, dying death. Here's what he saw. Revelation 1 in verse number 9. "I, John, who also am your brother and companion in tribulation and in the kingdom and patience of Jesus Christ, was in the isle that is called Patmos for the word of God and for the testimony of Jesus Christ. I was in the Spirit on the Lord's day and heard behind me a great voice as of a trumpet saying, I am Alpha and Omega, the first and the last." You see, dear friend, the key to the success of our life is how we choose to look at the situations and the circumstances of life. While one saw Patmos as a place to die, John saw it as a place that he received the revelation of things that are to come. And we yet today are looking forward in anticipation to the things that God gave John. He didn't have his harp hung on the willow and say there's no song to sing. He looked and saw that God is still on the throne. When I come to the book of Isaiah in chapter 6, I see the same picture. I see those that are discouraged and disappointed because the earthly king has died. Oh, but Isaiah said, as I lifted up my eyes, I saw the heavens open and I saw God sitting on the throne. Let me ask you today, how are you looking at life? Are you looking at all the problems and difficulties of life? Are you looking toward the problem solver and the burden bearer and the grace giver in the times of difficulties? Oh, I know, folks, they always see the worst. They always see the negative. They always see the hopelessness in everything they see. They always see the negative. It never fails. And then I know, folks, that you cannot get down because they're always looking at the bright side. And if they're not looking at the bright side, they're looking for it to come, and they look for the joy and the blessings of the victory that Christ has given us. Folks, the Bible says in 1 Corinthians chapter 15, but thanks be to God which giveth us the victory through our Lord Jesus Christ. We do not look at the world as a place of failure. We look at the world because of Him and the power of God within us as a place of victory and success. Some see Paul's thorn in the flesh. Some see the illness and the pain and the difficulties. Oh, but Paul saw the grace and the strength of God that came from the very negative place that others spoke of. Some see the burden. Others see the blessing. Some see the trials and others see the triumph. Some see the fiery furnace and feel the heat of the fire. Others see the fourth man in the furnace, which is the Son of God with them. The same fire and the same furnace, yet they see two different things. The purpose of my preaching today is to say to us, folks, greater is He that is in us than he that is in the world. Let's not look for the failure. Let's look for the opportunity to succeed. Let's not look at the negative and see the negative is no hope. But let's rejoice in the goodness of God that gives us victory even in the trials. Some see the pain and suffering. Others see the promises of God that He'll never leave us and He'll never forsake us. Some see the circumstances and complain. Others see the circumstances and they look for the opportunity. Some see the condition of the prison cell Paul was in and Peter was in. Others see the letters written by the hand of Paul and Peter under the inspiration of the Holy Spirit and the deliverance of God by the hand of the angels. Do you see it? Same story. Same story. I mean, Paul, yes, he is in prison. Yes, he is often chained to the guards. Yes, he is. But there are times that Paul has freedom inside that jail. And Paul takes the pen under the inspiration of the Holy Spirit.
1: 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Again, that's The Voice, 165 Nehemiah Way, Nicholasville, Kentucky, 40356. May the Lord bless you and have a wonderful day.
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Well, welcome to the Bible Believers broadcast, brought to you each day at this time by the Peace Baptist Church, located at 320 Military Cutoff in Wilmington, North Carolina. And we're so glad to be able to be with you. I'm thankful for the opportunity that I've had now for 30 years to pastor Peace Baptist Church. And what a privilege it is now that this doorway is open to come to where you are with the gospel of the Lord Jesus. And we're trusting the broadcast is just a tremendous blessing, and one that you will tell others about the broadcast, and they'll tune in and listen with us. Here's the broadcast for today. Friend, I'm glad that you're with us on this Tuesday. We have chosen this week to speak from the book of Job. I preached on this subject on Sunday, not with the power that I should have, not with the conviction that I ought to have, but since then something tragic has happened in this land. My wife and I have discussed this, and we have come to the conclusion that something terrible has happened in America, and I am not going to put a tag or a notice on every man's head, but I would say to you today, I honestly believe that the people from 35 years and younger, that those dear people have been taught, brainwashed, and convinced that America is a place that you can come to and you can live off the government. You don't have to work. You don't have to get up in the mornings and do anything you don't want to do. You don't have to pay for all of this stuff. The government will pay for it. And therefore, you had the elections that turned out this week. Folks, we need to get back to truth. We need to let people say, my dad, as well as many of your dads, fought Germany in World War II and the Japanese. Germany was the big problem, of course. The Germans had a system of government called socialism, and in that government's thought, the thought that the government was going to take care of everything, they were going to look after everybody. All you had to do is just come under their system, live like they told you, no freedom, of course, and do what they said to do, and everything was going to be wonderful. And, of course, it wasn't wonderful. You look and see what happened in Germany. You see how Hitler treated people, especially the Jewish people. He himself, the word is, was partly Jewish, but some reason he had a hatred for Jewish people. And could it be that it was simply because that they were the bankers and they were the people who were really in the know about economics? And their differing was different from his, and he wanted them

0: gone, and we know that he killed millions of Jewish people. Millions of Jewish people, had them gassed in furnaces. The terrible, terrible treatment of those people. And our boys, our young men, went to Germany, and there they faced the Germans down. They defeated them. And we now, today, look back upon that period of time, and we realize that it birthed something in America that was truly wonderful. Because what happened was, when those boys came back home, they came back home with a determination and a dream, and they went to work in this country. And I believe that their generation produced for my generation the greatest time that America had ever had. I'm 78 years old. I was born right after World War II. I was born in 1948. The war ended, I believe, what, in 1945, 1946, somewhere in there. Some people even carried over a little longer before everything was over. But nevertheless, looking back at that period of time, I see some things that took place and some teaching that went on and some people that came along and became what has been called the greatest generation to have ever lived. And folks, as I look back upon that, I then began to see that within that very time, the seeds of trying to destroy everything were being sown. And it was not being sown so much in the homes and in the places where you would think that it was going to be sown, but it was being sown in our educational system. And today, I'm not criticizing every teacher. Please don't get mad at me. I'm not criticizing everything that's been done in the name of education, but I am criticizing the fact that those who have taught these things that we are seeing that are directly opposed to the Bible, that those people have been wrong, and that they are destroying this country. And now we are seeing that through the government that has gone on, that let all of these what they call illegal aliens come into this country who were not Christian, and many of them served another god altogether. And they came into this country with the idea that they were going to take over this country and produce an Islamic state. And I thought that would never happen, not in America. And yet I see the people of New York. Hey, listen, I'm not from New York. I am from North Carolina. I love to go to New York. I love to go to the Statue of Liberty. I have loved visiting places in New York and seeing history and all of that. But, you know, my heart breaks. My heart breaks when I think about the fact that we elected in New York City, we elected a man who was a Muslim. And now, in the state of Michigan, we see the very, very same thing happen. Now, folks, listen, I'm not against Muslim people. I have a burden for them. I want to see them saved. I want to see them come to Christ. Without Jesus Christ, they have no hope. They'll die and go to a devil's hell. No, they're not going to go to a heaven and have 70 virgins. That's not going to happen, because whenever you look at the teachings that came out of that wicked system, you see that the man that they looked to, he married a little young girl, and it's just totally and completely against my morals every day. Every day when I look at that and I think about what Muhammad did, and I think about these people and how wrongly they've been taught, and how badly they have been used. And I'm thinking, hey, they're trying to come here. They like American freedom. But when they get here, they want their government in our country. Well, you won't have American freedom if you have your government in this country. It's going to be a terrible thing, folks. And we Americans are going to have to wake up. We're going to have to recognize the only hope for America is God. The only hope for America is not in Washington, D.C. The only hope in America is not in the Republican Party. The only hope in America is not in the Democratic Party. The only hope in this country is in God Himself. We need a revival. We need an awakening to take place and for people to turn back to the God of the Bible. That's just very simple, common sense to recognize that what's being taught in this country, that boys can become girls and girls can become boys, and all of this foolishness that's going on, this is ridiculous. That men can marry men and women can marry women, that is totally ridiculous. That's not taught in the scriptures. God is against it. I'm against it. And every Bible-believing preacher and person is against that kind of stuff. And yet, we find over and over again, when the covers are pulled back, there's some teacher somewhere, some professor somewhere, that's spouting this ideology that is wrong, and it needs to be condemned, and it needs to be brought under the judgment of Almighty God. And so I'm saying to you today, with all of my heart, with a broken heart, America is in need of an awakening. And I read to you yesterday from the book by Bill Grady, Dr. Bill Grady, William Grady, titled, What God Hath Wrought. I read to you about the great awakening that took place in this country, and I said to you that what we needed was another great awakening. We need that. We need for God to raise up some more Whitfields, for God to raise up some more men who would stand and proclaim these great truths. And so I'm looking in the book of Job, where Job was condemned by his friends. I'm talking about his friends now. These were his friends who were condemning him. And they were saying that certainly Job had a sin somewhere, something covered up that God was punishing him for, and it wasn't true. It wasn't true, friend. Just because a man goes through hard times doesn't mean that God has deserted him, doesn't mean that God is punishing him. Sometimes, as in the case of Job, it meant that God was allowing Satan to do his best to get Job to fall, that God might be able to show Satan himself that there are people upon this earth that won't sell out, that won't give in, that won't turn away, but men that'll stand, and they will do their best to serve the God of heaven. Verse 5, Job 24, Behold, as wild asses in the desert, go they forth to their work, rising betimes for a prey. The wilderness yieldeth food for them and for their children. They reap every one his corn in the field, and they gather the vintage of the wicked. They cause the naked to lodge without clothing, that they have no covering in the cold. They are wet with the showers of the mountains, and embrace the rock for want of a shelter. They pluck the fatherless from the breast, and take a pledge of the poor. They cause him to go naked without clothing, and they take away the sheaf from the hungry. You know, Job is describing the wicked people of this world, but he is describing also the things that are being taught in this country right now. Have you ever wondered why you go into stores and you see signs up everywhere you turn, help wanted, help wanted, help wanted, and you talk to somebody and you say to them, you say, well, how come you can't get this job done? They said, we can't find anybody that wants to work. We can't find anybody that wants to work. That did not happen in the days of my dad when he come back from World War II. It did not happen in the days when I was brought up as a child. Men were willing to work. They had a dream. They had things that they were looking forward to. They wanted to succeed. They wanted to go forth and to be the men of God. They wanted that. They desired it. But today, we're struggling, aren't we? We're struggling because we have people that are living homeless on the street. Now, I know some of those people. Some of those have gotten messed up with drugs. Some of them came back from the war, and their minds are dearranged. I understand all of that. But, friends, I'm telling you that a lot of them, their minds were destroyed in a classroom, in a university somewhere, and now they have become of no use to themselves, no use to their parents, no use to their children, no use to this country. They are simply a people that's living off of the land. And they have no desire to build anything. They have no desire to have anything. They believe the world owes them something. And I'm telling you, we are in need of a great revival. And so Job wrote, says, they cause him to go naked without clothing, and they take away the sheaf from the hungry, which make oil within their walls and tread their wine presses and suffer thirst. Men groan from out of the city, and the soul of the wounded crieth out. Yet God layeth not folly to them. You see, these are the words of Job as he speaks to his friend and says, you're wrong. Your thinking is wrong. And Job stands for the Lord. Job was a good man that Satan said, there's nobody on this earth that'll stand for you. And God said, have you considered my servant Job? And Satan did his best to try to destroy Job. But God finally raised him up in the end and blessed him so that he had more in the end than he had in the beginning. Friend, join us again tomorrow for the Bible Believers broadcast.
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0: We welcome you to Revival Time with Dr. Jack Treiber, pastor of North Valley Baptist Church and president of Golden State Baptist College. 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
1: Well, hello, dear neighbor, and thank you for listening today on this Tuesday. It's our second day of College Days. You pray for this day as we wind it up and have this time with these young people. Oh, I thank God for them and pray that God will speak to their hearts. I'm glad you're listening today. We're in Exodus chapter 32. Oh, my goodness, what a powerful chapter. We look forward to it. But first, let's have the mixed group sing from 2026. Our tour group this last summer, they're singing Nothing But the Blood. It is a great song. These are great kids. Listen to the song and enjoy it.

Here is the Epley family singing for us, The City of Refuge. I love the Epleys. They're good people serving out of Brother Joseph Brown's church in Washington, Iowa. They're godly people. We're in Exodus chapter 32, if you get your Bibles ready, and we'll get to the scripture momentarily.

0: Bible says in Exodus 32, when the people saw that Moses delayed, wait a minute. You know, don't try to get the pastor on your time schedule. You try to get on his time schedule. God had him delayed up there on that mountain. God had him speaking to him. And Moses delayed. You know, my father-in-law would drive me crazy. He pastored the same church 57 years, and I was a young kid, about 21, 22, and I found some property for him, and I looked at it, and I took him over there and showed him that property, and he says, you know, Jack, I'm not feeling it, but I'll pray about it. I thought, what are you praying about? Just go buy it. Just go buy it. Just do it. And he didn't do it. Well, I left there, and he still didn't do it. You know, a couple of years later, he found the right property. By the way, if he would have brought the property I wanted, I took him to a couple of different properties. He would have made a mistake of his life. God was delaying the man of God's heart on purpose. And the people gathered together and said, "Up! Make us gods which shall go before us. For as this Moses man that brought us out of the land of Egypt, we do not want to become a..." As this Moses man, this guy Moses, where is he? What disrespect. And by the way, that's why I would never be part of a split. I'm not talking about your church is compromising, no longer Baptist, no longer fundamental. I'd leave a church like that. But I would not leave with a split. I just don't believe in splits. I don't believe their Bible. And Aaron said unto them, "Break off your golden earrings." You know, Aaron's his brother. What's he talking about? And the people break off their golden earrings. I'm getting where I'm going. And received them at their hand. And he fashioned them with a graven tool. And they made it for a molten calf. And they said, "These be our gods, O Israel, which brought us out of the land of Egypt." No, they were not. It doesn't take long for a church to corrupt, does it? You know, when a church is shepherdless, and that's what their problem was. They were shepherdless. Their shepherd had delayed. When a church is shepherdless, they're dangerous. You know, that's why you pastors that leave or you die and your church is going to find a... Oh, you deacons, you better get with a seasoned pastor that knows how to call a pastor. You don't know how. I don't know if I've ever seen a deacon board make good decisions with that. It's just very dangerous. It's not your element. Your followers. And you're going to have a godly man. Well, I'm getting where I'm going. Here we go. Verse 6. And they rose up early on the morrow. Why? Because they were going to make a feast. And they rose up early and offered burnt offerings and brought peace offerings. And the people that sat down to eat, to drink, and they rose up to play. That's my thought today. We've got so much playing going on in our churches. Just play. Everything's play. Well, I don't want that activity. It's not fun. You know, teenagers, God bless you. I love you. We're trying to do our best. Why don't you have a soul winning activity sometime? Once a quarter. It's twice a year. Once a year. Why don't you have a soul winning day? Why don't you have a service day where you go to your church and just serve and work all day long around the property? Well, why don't you have a bus day where you go out and work on a bus route for a Saturday, make it many hours and knock on doors and find people and get them in the house of God? Everything has to be play. And listen, teenagers, I'm for your play. I go to the soccer games, the basketball games. Now I'm going to volleyball games. I'm trying to. And I try to go to all these things. But I'm telling you, child of God, I'm telling you, you're going to have to wake up, and everything cannot be play. You know, mom and dad, you're guilty. I want to be careful. I'm saying this, but you know, a lot of times you mom and dads, well, Monday's off. We had a day off. It was Columbus Day. We had the day off of school. What am I going to go do? Where are we going to go? We're going to go to snow. We're going to go. You know, I thank God for all those things. But you wear yourself out. And you get back home from the snow at 10, 11 o'clock at night. You're tired. And guess what? You can't go to school the next day, or can't go to work the next day. Be careful about just having to fill every minute of your life with play. You have a family. There's nothing wrong with sitting around and talking and fellowshipping and having a good time. My two grandsons are in Bible college. They get home from work about 11 at night, and mom's always waiting up for them, and they'll come into their bedroom and sit down and talk to them. That's important. That's good. That's wonderful. The people rose up to play. Our church is not a playground. It's a church. It's a called out assembly of baptized believers that are going with the message of salvation to a lost and dying world. Thank God for you. Let's not raise up and play. Oh, have some play, but don't make that your priority. Father, bless our dear friends today, every single one. They're such a blessing to my heart. Help them to have a good day as they seek to live for thee is my prayer. We ask this prayer in that lovely name of the Lord Jesus Christ. In his name, amen.
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0: 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Stay tuned.
1: 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Here's attorney David Gibbs Jr. of the Christian Law Association.
0: 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One of the most common trends we see are churches allowing minors to become members. Most commonly, they're joining adult parents. You want to be careful with this, and it generally involves the voting rights members have, as they are legal repercussions to minors voting. We generally recommend churches just restrict formal membership until age 18 and allow children to petition for their own membership about reaching age 18. If you don't want to do that, at barest minimum, clearly note that the minors cannot vote on any church business. Be careful. Minors under 18, if you give them the right to vote, that is a clear legal problem.
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1: In honor of our country and the men and women who serve her, we at WYTJ now present our national anthem.

Two little lines I heard one day, traveling along life's busy way, bringing conviction to my heart, and from my mind would not depart. Only one life, 'twill soon be past. Only what's done for Christ will last. Only one life, yes, only one. Soon will its fleeting hours be done. Then in that day my Lord to meet, and stand before his judgment seat. Only one life, the still small voice, gently pleads for a better choice, bidding my selfish aims to leave, and to God's holy will to cleave. Only one life, a few brief years, each with its burdens, hopes, and tears, each with its days I must fulfill, living for self or in his will. When this bright world would tempt me sore, when Satan would a victory score, when self would seek to have its way, then help me, Lord, with joy to say, only one life, 'twill soon be past. Only what's done for Christ will last. Give me, Father, a purpose deep, in joy or sorrow thy word to keep, faithful and true whate'er the strife, pleasing thee in my daily life. Oh, let my love with fervor burn, and from the world now let me turn, living for thee and thee alone, bringing thee pleasure on thy throne. Only one life, yes, only one. Now let me say, thy will be done. And when at last I hear the call, I know I'll say, 'twas worth it all.

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1: Hey friend, Micah McCurry here. Thank you so much for listening to Bible Tract Echoes. Got a question for you. Have you ever gotten neck deep into a job? Maybe as simple as helping a friend move. You know, maybe you were the friend with the pickup truck and you got asked to help out. Or maybe you were helping your mom cook for Thanksgiving and you realized in either of those circumstances that you got in way over your head. And there's a lot more work here. Maybe you've been there with a project at your job. Maybe your employer, your boss, or a coworker said, hey, could you help me with this? And what you did was you got suckered into helping out with something that's going to take up most of the weekend as you try to dig your way out. Well, sometimes those types of circumstances can be helped by proper preparation. The Bible talks about, I'm paraphrasing here, about how a wise man, before he builds a tower, he sits down and counts the cost. Well, we're talking about finishing the job today on the broadcast and this week, and we're going to talk about how Jesus started something that we have the privilege of continuing. I've said it before, but to some degree, we, you and I, as followers of Christ, little Christians, we are his hands and feet in the world today. And we're going to look at the book of Acts, chapter 1, and specifically verse number 1. The Bible says this, Acts 1:1, the former treatise have I made, O Theophilus, of all that Jesus began both to do and teach. Now, the author, humanly speaking, under the auspices of the Holy Ghost, the human author of Acts is the man Luke. And he was a doctor, he was a friend, a compatriot, companion of Paul, and he wrote the Gospel of Luke, of course, as led by the Holy Ghost. But that's what he's speaking of, the former treatise, talking about the book of Luke. But here we are in Acts, of all that Jesus began. You see, Jesus, while he was here, his short ministry on earth, a little over 3 years, he set some things in motion that we are the beneficiaries of course, but that we get to carry into the future. I heard an old preacher man say this, speaking of Christians, when we win, we quit. And when we lose, we quit. We have a hard time keeping momentum, don't we? Well, we're going to talk today about being prepared to finish the job. We're going to count the cost. We're going to see what it's going to take to finish the job. Listen now.
2: Jerry Falwell, a senior back in the day, once said regarding Christian influence in society, probably more in the political sphere, but he said this, when we win, we quit. And when we lose, we quit. We get our candidate in the office, and we throw our hands up and we're done. We have a big day at church, praise the Lord. Well, yeah, Sunday was coming 2,000 years ago. I'm glad Sunday came. That's when Jesus was risen from the dead. But Sunday's coming 7 days from now, too. And the job is not finished. Acts 1 teaches us the exact opposite of that thought of quitting. Jesus began a work and he intends to continue it through us. Philippians 1, verse number 6 says this, being confident of this very thing, that he which hath begun a good work in you will perform it until the day of Jesus Christ. Christ not only began his work in us, he will perform, continue, and complete it. So since the job is not finished, we still have work to do. So here's a thought for you. Are you prepared to finish the job? Here in a couple of months, Lord willing, if the Lord puts some things together, it seems that he's leading that way. Myself and one or two other guys from BTI.

0: we might be going to the back country of Alaska, down the Yukon River. It's not going to be a sightseeing tour unless mosquitoes is what I want to see. It's not going to be the most beautiful time of the year to go to Alaska. I've been told it might, of the 10 days we're there, it might rain 6 to 7 of the days and all of that. We'll see if the Lord allows it to happen, but I've been told before we go, we're going to have to get very serious. If the Lord opens the door, we're going to have to get very serious about our preparation. Multiple things, but not least among them is the equipment. And one of the gentlemen that's been up there for about 13 years, a missionary, he's just a go-getter. He said there is a difference between water-resistant and waterproof. He said, you get the wrong coat, and it has all the flashy signs above it that say this is a water-resistant. It might have the right brand name on it, and you put that thing on, and when you dump water on it for 24 hours straight, it's water-resistant, and it resisted the best it could. And then you're soaked to the bone for the rest of the time. You can quite literally get hypothermia and die, even in the middle of the summer in Alaska, because you don't have the right equipment. Another thing that we're going to need, I mentioned mosquitoes. I'm not going to try to pronounce the actual scientific name, but there's a product called 100% DEET. How many of you know what 100% DEET is? DEET is the active agent it's not a brand name, it's just the active agent. And you have 10%, 20%, 30% DEET. Well, there's 100% DEET. 100% DEET makes you feel oily, has a bad smell to it, and it will melt the plastic off of the glasses on your face if you leave it on too long. But it keeps the mosquitoes off. And he was telling me, so basically they're scheduling, there's one really, really small town, not a village, well, it kind of is, but like a town of like 300 people that we're going to get to on this Yukon trip. And he said there we'll probably be able to take a shower, because the most you want to be dunked in 100% DEET is you don't want to be more than 72 hours, because your likelihood of cancer goes up really quickly after that. But it keeps the mosquitoes off. Talking about preparation. That sounds like a whole lot of fun, right? So if I come back with red welts all over the place because I did not use copious amounts of 100%, don't ask me how the vacation was, all right? It's not. But in all sincerity, we got to be prepared. In Alaska, the place, the geography, it kills people all the time because you're not prepared. You're not ready. Storm rolls in. You don't have the right equipment. You don't have the right garment. You can't find your way back. It kills people all the time. You got to be prepared. Well, how do we get prepared to finish the job? Well, you got to have preparation through Scripture. You're asking, hold on, Brother Micah, are you saying that depending on how next hour goes, we might have to listen to read your Bible, pray every day for the next couple decades? Uh-huh. Because the job's not done. I don't care that you finished your Bible early by Thanksgiving. You got all the way to Revelation. Start over because the job's not done. There is always another, no matter how close you are to God, there is always another level of commitment. You think John, who was the one of the, there were three that were really close to Jesus. And then John was even closer to lay against Jesus, to hear his heartbeat. Some of the last heartbeats that he would physically have in the human, robed in human flesh. But there was another level of commitment for John. For every one of us. So if you're concerned about read your Bible, pray every day, friend, that's the bare minimum. 2 Timothy 2:15, study to show thyself approved unto God, a workman that needeth not to be ashamed, rightly dividing the word of truth. Hebrews 5:14, but strong meat belongeth to them that are of full age, even those who by reason of use, have their senses exercised to discern both good and evil. Psalm 119:105, thy word is a lamp unto my feet and a light unto my path. God prepares his people through his word. Preparation requires application. You know, there was some guys went up there to visit. They were doing a project with the missionary in Alaska. And they packed their 100% DEET, I think, in their carry-on or check bag, I can't remember which. Either way, security, it was coming through. It was a liquid. But it must have been their check bag. They put it in their check bag. So you can have more liquids in there. You're not supposed to have, 5 gallon buckets in there. But at the same time, they had this in there and they took it because 100% DEET is considered a pesticide and they wouldn't let it on the plane. So they had to purchase it again in Fairbanks at exorbitant prices when they finally got there. My point is this, you can have it, But if you don't put it on, it's not going to do you any good. And the mosquitoes will carry you away. I can have the best jacket and footwear and boots and everything known to man, but if I leave them on the boat and go trekking out in the jungle, it's not going to help me out too much. You got to put on. James 1:22, but be ye doers of the word, not hearers only, deceiving your own selves. Preparation requires application. Preparation requires protection. I enjoyed being with the men in the men's Bible study earlier this month, and we looked at the armor of God. The Bible tells us in Ephesians, put on the whole armor of God that ye may be able to stand against the wiles of the devil. Take your Bibles, if you wouldn't, go to Acts 4. Are you prepared? Because the job is not done. Well, here's a question for you. Are you prayed up enough to get a hold of God? If the job's not done, in Acts 1, verse 14, I'll read it. These all continued with one accord in prayer and supplication. And then Acts 4, verse number 31, you'll see this. The Bible says, and when they had prayed, the place was shaken where they were assembled together, and they were all filled with the Holy Ghost, and they spake the word of God with boldness. In the book of Acts, chapter 12, the church prayed Peter out of prison. And in Acts 16, Paul and Silas at midnight, they prayed, sang praises unto God, and suddenly there was a great earthquake. Can I tell you, we got to prepare, but we've got to pray. If you think you prayed enough for the rest of your life, well, understand, it would be like telling, it's just like those that would say, well, I told my wife I loved her when we got married. I don't need to do it again. What a blessing is that God would save us. But understand, he saved us for fellowship with him, not so we got fire insurance so we don't have to go to hell. That's not why. He saved us so that we can commune with him, so we can fellowship with him. If you went a day without talking to your wife, and I pray that's not the case, then I'd wonder if there was some issue with the relationship. If you can go a day, there was a man that said, I rarely, if ever, pray more than 20 minutes, but I never go 20 minutes without praying. That's a great way to think about it. I'd encourage you, take some time with God. A man named Samuel Chadwick said, hurry is the death of prayer. And you know what we live? Hurried lives. Ding, ding, ding, ding, running hither and yon, but never taking time to just pause and pray. Are you prepared enough to finish the job? Are you prayed up enough to get a hold of God? Here's a question for you. I realize it's Sunday night. Are you present enough to be a part? This Sunday night, this business meeting night, you say this is a little touchy to say before a vote. I'm glad you're here for this Sunday night because we have a special service. But in the coming days, you're going to vote with your presence what you actually believe about and care about the future of this church.
1: Have you prepared yourself to serve God and to finish the job? Are you reading your Bible the way you should? Is it a daily habit for you? If you looked back at the last month, or maybe even the last week, would it be a winning record? Have you won 4 out of the last 7? Are you a perfect 7 for 7? I surely hope so. But that's one of the ways that we get prepared to finish the job. Stick around. We're going to continue this thought and this theme of the job's not finished tomorrow on the broadcast. I'm Micah McCurry. Thanks for listening to Bible Tract Echoes. Have a great day for His glory. God bless.
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In downtown Murfreesboro, Tennessee, here in the greater Nashville area, in the heart of Tennessee, with Tennessee, the USA, and the world at heart, this is Making a Difference, and I'm Dr. Shelton Smith. Well, today we're delighted to welcome you. We get together here 5 days a week and just spend some time with an open Bible talking about the Lord and the good things that He has given us in the Bible. And yesterday we talked about the reality of creation, and today we're going to talk about the law of God, and really just looking at some famous Old Testament passages that teach us some things that we need to know. Now, let me just remind you briefly, our Sword of the Lord Men's Conference is just a month away now. It is coming on November 6 and 7. That's a Friday night starting at 6 o'clock, and then again on Saturday morning from 8:30 until 1:15 in the afternoon. And this is a time that is cram-packed with all kinds of good things. We've got great door prizes. We'll serve a good barbecue meal on Friday night, and just a lot of good things that you're going to enjoy. The preaching, the teaching, and the music, all of it will be very, very special, and we hope you'll be here. Now, we have only 300 seats in the Sword Auditorium here at Sword Headquarters, so you got to register, and register early to be sure that you get a seat. Well, do that. Do it soon. Go to the Sword of the Lord website or the Sword of the Lord newspaper to check out the details. Now, let's look today at this message that I want to give you on the law of God. And we're going to go to Exodus chapter 20, and there we find the passage that we call the Ten Commandments. Now, it's not the only commandments that God gives, but these are the early ones. These are the ones that God gave to Moses, and it is really just so basic. It is absolutely so basic that it really represents a lot of what the law of God is about. Now, it is repeated again in detail in Deuteronomy chapter number 5, but these statements here that God has given to us, these are 10 laws or rules. Rules, yes, I said rules, because a lot of folks object to anything that sounds like a rule. Well, God has some rules, and we need to own up to that and quit running from it, and know that when God gives us a rule, it's a good deal that He does for us, because He knows more about everything than we know about anything. And consequently, we have, based on these rules, what I will call standards of conduct. Now, too often, many, many folks, and I suspect all of us at some time or another, have determined that we were going to set our own rules. And when we do that, we're just about to step into a time of difficulty. Now, we need to face it. God does have rules. And sometimes there are others who believe that they can live by the Ten Commandments and go to heaven because they're following the Ten Commandments. Now, folks, listen to me. You cannot use the Ten Commandments as the ticket to heaven. That's not the way we get it. Now, you and I ought to be good, and we ought to do good, but that's not the ticket. That's not the gateway to heaven. Remember, the Bible says in Ephesians 2:9, not of works, lest any man should boast. If we could, by our working and by the doing of good deeds, if we could earn our way to heaven, we'd all be braggarts. We'd all be standing up and saying, you know, look what a good boy am I. Now, the Bible also says in Titus 3:5, not by works of righteousness, which we have done, but according to His mercy, He saved us. And we need to lock into that and know that we're not saved because we do a little of this or a little of that, or even if we do a whole lot of this and a whole lot of that. That is not the way we're going to get to heaven, and it's not the way we can claim to be saved. Over the years, I've run into a few people who, when I approach them and ask them about their salvation or talk to them about coming to church, they would say to me, oh, I live by the Ten Commandments. Now, I don't mean to be smart with them, but I have, on a few occasions, when somebody has said, I'm living by the Ten Commandments, I have said, oh, really? Tell me about that. Tell me about the Ten Commandments. What's number one? Which is the second one?
and I have never yet had one of those I'm living by the Ten Commandments.

Commandments people be able to even tell me what half of the Ten Commandments are, much less all ten? So how in the world, if you can't name them, how in the world can you be living by them? Well, anyway, we understand what they're saying. They think that if they'll just be good and behave themselves, that they'll get to heaven. It does not work that way. But at the same time, I'm making the case here, the law of God is a real thing. God does have these basic laws or rules that he lays out for us. And let's look at Exodus 20 and see what they are. In verse number 3, he says, "Thou shalt have no other gods before me." That's number one, no other gods. That means that he is the Lord. In fact, verse 2, he says, "I am the Lord thy God." And he wants us to know that he is God and for real. And all of this other static that we hear about people making gods out of clay or out of gold or out of silver or other things that they make with their own hands, that's not God at all. In fact, whenever you set up something and claim that it's God, that is a huge mistake. Now, what I say, and I probably have said it here, and maybe you've heard me say it before, but I'll repeat it. You and I need to be locked into the God who made man, and we need to avoid the gods that men make. And there's a big difference between the God who is the Almighty and these little pretend gods that people have created with their own hands. So commandment number one is, thou shalt have no other gods, and that's a little g, no other gods before me. Now, the second one of these says, thou shalt not make unto thee any graven image. That just simply means that we're supposed to not be creating these man-made gods. Now, commandment number three is, thou shalt not take the name of the Lord thy God in vain. That means we better watch our mouth. We better not use profane statements about the Lord. And, you know, a lot of folks learn to curse. They learn to say ugly things. And many times they do it and they hold the name of God or Jesus in really just a profane way. And that is greatly prohibited here by commandment number three. And then number four is, we remember the Sabbath day to keep it holy. So what happened? God rested on the seventh day and set up a day just for himself in the process here. And we get to New Testament times, and that shifted to the first day of the week in honor of the resurrection. And so we have a day that is, in fact, a holy day. It is a day that we reserve and we give devotedly to the Lord. Now, all four of those first commandments have to do with our relationship to God. Whenever we get to commandment number five, we are beginning now to look at our relationship to other people. Commandment number five is, honor thy father and thy mother, that thy days may be long upon the land which the Lord thy God giveth thee. That simply means we have a responsibility to honor our parents, to be obedient to them, and the Lord just lays that out. It's a basic rule of society that God's given to us. Commandment number six is, thou shalt not kill. That simply tells us that we are not to be taking human life. Now, whenever the Lord lays out his rules, and that is done elsewhere where we talk about capital punishment, where society may, you know, if a person commits a capital crime, all of those kinds of things. But in this case, we're talking about people in an illegitimate way taking another person's life. And it simply says, thou shalt not kill. Number seven says, thou shalt not commit adultery. Now, this is talking about sexual sin. And whenever a person violates that, they're violating the law of God. Now, you understand, if you've read the Bible, God intended for man and woman to be husband and wife, and one man, one woman, and all of that is laid out very carefully, very clearly in both the Old Testament and the New Testament. And when we violate that, then it creates an adulterous relationship. And number eight is, thou shalt not steal. Property is a part of the
way that God expects we're going to do. He wants us to work. We acquire property, whether it be land or other possessions. And when you've worked and earned something and you have title to it, then the neighbor across the street or the relative that shows up for vacation or whatever, they're not entitled to just say, hey, I'm going to take that and run with it. It is not a matter that you and I should violate at all. If you do, you violate this this eighth commandment. And then number nine is, thou shalt not bear false witness against thy neighbor. Now, let me put it another way. The Bible tells us to lie not at all. That just simply means we need to be truth speakers and not be making up stuff, not be telling things that we don't know for sure that we've got right. And whenever we bear false witness, we're violating the Ten Commandments. And then the last one is simply, thou shalt not covet. And that means your neighbor's house, your neighbor's car, your neighbor's wife, your neighbor's whatever. You are not to covet what your neighbor possesses. Don't let your heart lust after the things that somebody else has acquired. So what do we have here? Well, we have these Ten Commandments. And the Bible makes very clear to us, again, I repeat, that they're not the gateway to heaven, but they are principles for and by which we ought to conduct ourselves. Now, remember, Galatians chapter 2 and verse 16 in the New Testament says, knowing that a man is not justified by the works of the law, but by the faith of Jesus Christ, even as we have believed in Jesus Christ, that we might be justified by the faith of Christ and not by the works of the law, for by the works of the law shall no flesh be justified. That simply means you can't go to heaven on your works. Now, the Lord goes on to tell us, however, that we are to live clean, we're to live right. In fact, verse 21 of Galatians 2 says, I do not frustrate the grace of God, for if righteousness come by the law, then Christ is dead in vain. That simply tells me, again, you can't work your way to heaven. No, we should follow God's law. We should behave ourselves. We ought to be living clean lives. Now, whenever we say that you can't get to heaven based on the law, does that mean that the law of God has been negated? No. Galatians 3, verses 21 and 22 tell us, is the law then against the promises of God? God forbid. If there had been a law given which could have given life, verily, righteousness should have been by the law. But the scripture hath concluded that the promise by faith of Jesus Christ might be given to them that believe. Now, the deal is, and I make strong the point here, that the law schooled us. It taught us that we're sinners. In fact, verse 24 of Galatians 3 says, the law was our schoolmaster to bring us unto Christ that we might be justified by faith. And we're all the children of God, verse 26 says, by faith in Christ Jesus. So what do we have here? The law of God, is it important? Yes, it is. It does enable us to figure out how to live, how to behave ourselves, and the Lord will pay attention to that. But at the same time, nobody's going to heaven based on that. We go to heaven because we have a Savior in the Lord Jesus Christ. Well, look, we'll look at another famous Old Testament text tomorrow, and I trust you'll be along with me then. In the meantime, don't forget, I love to hear from you, so write me a note sometime soon. Dr. Shelton Smith at P.O. Box 1099, Murfreesboro, Tennessee, 37133, and the email address is radio@swordofthelord.com. Well, until tomorrow, God bless you. Have a great, grand, blessed rest of this day, and goodbye for now.

0: The time is 2 o'clock, and this is WYTJ Linton, WVWG Sealyville, and W201BO Vincennes. 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
1: Hello, this is David Snyder, President of Baptist International Missions Incorporated, welcoming you to today's broadcast of Moments for Missions under the direction of our Vice President, Dr. J.B. Godfrey.
2: Well, yesterday I started a program talking about the radio ministry in the Philippines, and what an amazing thing it is. Brother Rick Martin, our missionary there in Iloilo City, for many years now, and his wife Becky, they have seen thousands upon thousands of people saved, and of course, radio station there. And then yesterday I was telling you about a brand new radio station that's going to be put on the top of La Loma Baptist Church in their six-story building in the Manila area, Quezon City, and then also one down on in the very south of the Philippines in General Santos, where missionary Doug Sisson works. And God's using these stations to help get the gospel all over the Philippines. And we have some great missionaries there, but this is a big tool for them to use. Now, let me end up talking about the radio with a story. Lastly, Brother Harris shares, I wanted to share a story about the radio ministry here in Iloilo City. About 5 years ago, one of our broadcasters and assistant pastors, Pastor Jack Tupas, was doing a program called The Morning Light. A lady contacted Brother Jack during the program and shared her burden for her family to get saved. Now, it was during COVID-19, and Brother Jack could not visit her, but asked her to bring her relatives to the Christmas musical at our church. Well, they came, and when Jack preached, he went through the plan of salvation, and some of the family members raised their hands to receive Christ as Savior. Now, we use personal workers, but that year it was very hard to do that during the service because of the COVID-19 rules. But about 3 weeks later, on January the 9th, Brother Jack was finally able to go to their house and make sure they had all understood about salvation. The family of eight received the Lord that day and have been faithful to the services for the past 5 years. Now, some of you pastors and others are listening to this and thinking it would be wonderful to see a whole family get saved and get in church and be there every Sunday. But I mentioned yesterday, the Philippines is very open to the gospel. Well, one of the daughters of this family, April Espiragosa, became very involved in several outreach ministries, including the Saturday classes for the poor children in the neighborhoods and the youth ministry and others. She started learning violin, and in less than 2 years, she became a member of the orchestra. Now, this past October, she was diagnosed with leukemia and died this past December. Her funeral was on January the 9th, exactly 5 years after she had gotten saved. She was 18 years old. Her death affected our church and our young people in a good way. She had a wonderful attitude. And, of course, the radio ministry was the tool that God used to bring her to Christ. I am so thankful for the radio ministry because of the lives that are changed, just like April's. Well, I hope this story's been an encouragement to you listeners. Some places in the world it's not so easy to get the gospel out. And then there are other places like the Philippines and Uganda and Ivory Coast and many places in Central America and South America where it's very easy to share the gospel and people will come and want to talk with you about the truth of God's word. And so that brings me to my closing summary, if you will, today. And that is, would you pray for our missionaries who go out to these places where they reap the harvest of souls? And if we pray for them and give so that they can do it, then we will see those people one day in heaven.
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0: Many of you bring these things into your lives without even being aware of what you're doing. You allow the stress to build up in your life until it binds you with a grip so strong that you cannot escape. You'll notice that I said you allow. It's your choice. It's the way that you react to life. You can manage your stress or you can allow it to manage you. But you hold the key. It's your responsibility. It's important for parents to recognize that their example is going to set the pace for their children's lives. They'll be pretty much what you are. If you give in to stress and allow it to dominate you, then that's what they'll do when they face stressful situations. So, you need to set the example of successfully managing stress if you want them to have freedom from the problem in their lives. Now, to some extent, stress is hereditary. Some people are more prone to stress than others. But don't blame your parents for what you experience. Even though you may be prone to stress, it's still your choice as to whether or not you give in to it. If you're prone to stress, it simply means that you need to work harder to overcome it. Matthew Culligan and Keith Sedlacek, in their book How to Avoid Stress Before It Kills You, point out that the failure to manage stress is a major cause of stress. That means that you need to work hard to keep your schedule under control. You should avoid accepting responsibilities that go beyond your ability to carry them out. You should cultivate the habit of doing things early so that you can avoid the stress that comes from working under a deadline. You should plan your schedule in advance as much as possible so that you can anticipate critical times of pressure. You should schedule times for relaxation and rest, time to allow your system to rejuvenate itself. As you control the requirements upon your time, you're controlling the factors that lead to additional stress, and thus helping to avoid the unpleasant effects that it can bring. There are also spiritual steps that you can take to overcome stress. Remember that the trials of life are meant to draw us to the Lord. He could very well keep trials out of the lives of His children, but He doesn't. He allows them to come into our lives because He knows that we need constant reminders of our need to draw strength from Him. And so, realizing this, we need to cultivate a strong spiritual relationship to the Lord. In times when things are going well, we need to spend time in prayer and time in reading the Bible. In the peaceful times of life, we need to rejoice in the Lord and in all of His goodness. And then, when pressure comes along, it'll be easier to continue the relationship that we've already established with the Lord.
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1: This is Pastor Darrell Cox, pastor of the Trinity Baptist Church in Mocksville, North Carolina. We're so glad that you've tuned in to our program today, and we hope that you'll stay tuned for the next 15 minutes. We'll have a word of prayer, then a song, then a sermon from the Word of God. Again, let me say thank you for tuning in to our program today. Our Heavenly Father, we pray that you'll bless us today as we try to preach, and may you use us as a tool in the hand of God to be a blessing to God's people, and then, Lord, to preach the gospel and to make it clear, Lord, the path for sinners to come to the Lord Jesus Christ and trust him by faith and be saved. Now we pray that you'll use us. In Jesus' name we pray, and for Christ's sake, amen. Thank you for listening to the broadcast today. This is Pastor Darrell Cox speaking to you from the radio room here at the church. And we want to give you an invitation this coming Lord's Day to our church services. But tomorrow night is our prayer meeting night. If you don't have a home church and you live within driving distance of us, Trinity Baptist Church is an old-fashioned independent Baptist church located at 2722 Highway 601 South, Mocksville, North Carolina, 27028. And that's our mailing address and also our physical address. And you can drop us a card, a note in the mail, and then you have driving directions. Tomorrow night, our prayer meeting at 7. We also have our children's program for ages 3 through 6th grade on Wednesday nights. And then a message from the Word of God here in the auditorium. And our choir will sing and just have an old-fashioned service here tomorrow night. Then Sunday school on Sunday mornings at 10 a.m., classes for all ages from the nurseries up through the adult classes. And then at 11 o'clock, our morning service. Our choir will sing on Sunday morning, and then some other special music, and then a message from God's Word, and more of the same on Sunday night at 7 o'clock. We also run a number of Sunday school buses and vans. If you need transportation, call us at 336-284-2404. Leave your name, your address in the office with the secretaries or on the answering machines, and we'll make sure that you're contacted and then picked up for church and also for Sunday school. We're going to play a good song today on the radio for you, and then we're going to come right back to the book of 1 Kings and the 17th chapter.

0: in your Bible in 1 Kings chapter 17, verse number 1, "And Elijah the Tishbite was of the inhabitants of Gilead, said unto Ahab, As the Lord God of Israel liveth, before whom I stand, there shall not be dew nor rain these years, but according to my word. And the word of the Lord came unto him, saying, Get thee hence, and turn thee eastward, and hide thyself by the brook of Cherith, that is before Jordan. And it shall be that thou shalt drink of the brook that I have commanded the ravens to feed thee there. And it says, So he went and did according to the word of the Lord. Now that's so important. Notice God told him what to do, and it said, So he went. That's the key. And then, if you read on, God let those ravens feed him twice a day. If you read on down through verse 7. And then one day the Bible said in verse 7, And it came to pass after a while that the brook dried up, because there had been no rain in the land. And the word of the Lord said, verse number 8, unto him, saying, Arise, get thee to Zarephath, which belongeth to Zidon, and dwell there. Behold, I've commanded a widow woman there to sustain thee. Now, I'm preaching to you this week on, are you there? Are you there? Meaning by that, are you where God would have you to be? Are you in the place of there? Now, there is the place of God's purpose for your life. There is a place that God wants for you and I. And you say, well, I'm just a layman. I'm not a pastor. I'm not an evangelist. I'm not a missionary. It doesn't matter. You're still a child of God, and God has a purpose for your life. We'll always feel cheated when we choose our own way and when we are not willing to take God's perfect will for our life and God's best. You know, Jacob, when he wandered from Bethel in Genesis 35 in verse number 1, God said, Arise, go up to Bethel and dwell there. You see, and sometimes we go back to Bethel, maybe in times of a revival meeting, we'll go to the altar and we'll say, well, I'm come back. I'm where God wants me. But we don't dwell there, you see. God told Jacob in Genesis 35:1, Arise, go up to Bethel and dwell there. And you know, when you find the there, you're to dwell there until you get orders from headquarters. In other words, until you hear from God, you stay right where God put you. I'm thinking right now, I'm thinking about a man that probably in the last 2 years has called me 7 or 8 times, moving from church to church. Now, I'm talking about a man that's wanting to pastor. And he said, Brother Cox, I'm here, but I don't want to be here. I'm getting, you know, some age on me. I want to go here, and I'd like to be over here. And then he'll leave. And then maybe in a year or so, he said, hey, I'd like to go somewhere else. I don't want to stay here. And I've thought about that. You know, friend, you need to find where God wants you. And I want to say this. I think, and I don't mean this, I don't know how to even say this without it. I wouldn't want to confuse anybody is what I'm trying to say. But all you really need to do is surrender your life. And then let God do the work. Let God put you where he wants you at. Surrender. And then the Lord will show you, and God will open the door for where he wants you. If it's preaching, then you just surrender. And if God calls you, then God knows how to open doors. I don't know how to say this. I'm probably going to make somebody mad at it about what I'm getting ready to say. I've never made a phone call in my life. In my life, I've never made one phone call to ask somebody for a place to preach. I believe that if we surrender our life and God calls you to preach and you surrendered your life, say, Lord, I'll go anywhere, do anything, mission field, pastor, evangelist, whatever you want me to do. Once you surrender, I think then it's on God to keep you going. And to God be the glory. This is not, now I'm telling, to God be the glory. He's kept me going now for many, many decades of preaching without ever having to call and say, could you use me here? And I'm not, and by the way, I'm not being critical of the people that do it. I'm just telling you, for me and for my life, I just surrendered, and then that's it. I've never had to call and say, could you use me over here today? Or could you do this or that? I've never had to do any of that. It was always God has kept me going, and that's the way I want it. I want to do what God would have me do. I think the main key is surrender. And the Lord told him where to go. Go to the brook of Cherith. He told Elijah. And it says, so he went. So he went. My dear friend, are you there? Are you where God would have you to be? Are you in the place of God's purpose for your life? Find out what God wants you to do, and then do it. In Acts 13:36, talks about David served his own generation by the will of God. That was 40 years, 6 months, that David was the king of Israel. In Colossians 4:12, it says, Epaphras prayed that the saints might stand perfect and complete in all of the will of God. The will of God. Jesus said in John 17:4, I have glorified thee on the earth. I have finished the works that thou gavest me to do. See, he was there. And Jesus come to do one thing, and that was to fulfill the will of the Father and to complete the purpose for which he'd came. That was to seek and to save that which was lost. That's why he came. Christ came to die. It wasn't an uh-oh or an accident. Christ came to die for our sins, and that was the perfect will of the Father. Now today, you and I need to find God's perfect will for our life, that we may please God, that we may please God with our life. Well, I hope you're there. Well, thank you for tuning in. Tune in next time is our prayer.
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1: Hello, boys and girls. This is Mr. Bill. Welcome to the Children's Gospel Hour.

0: is the best time for a born-again Christian to begin witnessing, to begin telling others about Jesus Christ? Is there an age at which you ought to begin, or perhaps would be more successful? Or how about the fact that the political situation is a little easier, where you could witness and not be so limited in the giving out the gospel? Today we're going to study the life of John the Baptist and learn something about this matter of witnessing. Do you know how old John the Baptist was when he began his public ministry? Well, he was 30. And how about Jesus? He was 30. You say, Mr. Bill, so you mean 30 is the magic age to start that? No. It just happens to be the age when a man could become a priest and begin full functions in the temple in the Old Testament time. Yeah, and probably had John the Baptist or Jesus begun their public ministry earlier than this, they might not have been as accepted. So I think that may be why they began at this time. But no, there's no magic in the age of 30 for witnessing. No. So age is not a factor. But what about the political situation? Luke takes time right now to indicate what was going on politically when John began his ministry. Luke seems to be a historian. Maybe some of you have a pastor who really likes history, and boy, those sermons can get interesting, can't they, when he tells stories of history. Well, here we find that it was the time of Rome. Tiberius Caesar was the emperor. And then it says Pontius Pilate was the governor of Judea. Ever heard of Pontius Pilate? Herod being tetrarch of Galilee, and then he's got some others that are brothers. Oh, they're the children of Herod the Great, who tried to kill all those babies. And wow, you suppose this would be a good time to go out and preach the gospel? Well, any time is a good time to go preach the gospel, but this was difficult. Yeah, I mean, they didn't have free speech in Rome at this time. Free speech to them meant as long as you say what the emperor and the kings like, you could say it at all, but you can't say anything you would want to say. And Annas and Caiaphas were the high priests at this time. Well, they weren't the best either. They were the ones who called for the crucifixion of Jesus. John didn't seem to care. Nope, John the Baptist just went ahead and did what he was supposed to do, because that's what God wanted him to do. Don't worry about how old you are. Don't worry about what the political situation is like, who's in charge. Just do what God wants you to do. Tell people about Jesus. Now, John the Baptist, by this time, knew he had a special calling. It was more than just what we have to tell about Jesus dying on the cross. After all, Jesus hadn't died yet, had he? No. He hadn't died and risen again. So John the Baptist was the forerunner of Jesus, of the Messiah. He was the one to present him. And it says, as it is written, every valley shall be filled, every mountain and hill shall be brought low, the crooked shall be made straight, and the rough way shall be made smooth. This was a prophecy in the Old Testament of Isaiah about when the Messiah would come, that this individual who would come in the power of Elijah was going to make things ready for the Messiah, would come and prepare the way. This is what they used to do for kings in those days. They didn't have super highways. They didn't even have highways. They just had dirt roads, and they were pretty rough after rain and everything else. So when a king or a very special person was coming, they would come along, smooth it out the way he was going to come, so he could make it comfortably. That's what John the Baptist's job was to do. He was to tell the Messiah is here, be ready. And his one thing was, repent. And as a sign of that repentance, be baptized by immersion. So, when people heard this message, and by the way, he was a powerful preacher. Yes, sir, he made clear he was there to do his job, and people flocked to him. Well, when they came, he said, hey, who has warned you, O you generation of vipers, to come and flee from the wrath to come? He said, you don't deserve to come. They said, well, what should we do in preparation for the Messiah to come so we could be baptized? What do we do? And he said, all right, here's what you do. He that hath two coats, let him impart to him that hath none. He that hath meat, let him do likewise. In other words, you guys have been stingy. If you're preparing the way for the Messiah to come, start giving and caring for people in need. God always told them that they were to look out for the poor. So that's what he told the general group then. Then the tax collectors, or known as publicans, came. They said, "What should we do?" He said, "Don't take any more money than Rome told you to get." These publicans or tax collectors were known to be dishonest and would charge the people more than they were supposed to. Yes, they had been taking more than they should. He said, if you want to get ready for the Messiah to come and you want to repent and get baptized, he said, start doing that. And then the soldiers came and they said, what should we do in preparation for the Messiah? He said, do violence to no man. Don't make false accusations against people that are innocent, and be content with your wages. You see, he was talking to them about their sins and what they were doing. He said, if you want to get ready for the Messiah, that's what you got to do. Wow. Now, these things were not how to be saved. No, you still had to believe on the Lord Jesus Christ to be saved. This was just saying, if you want to help prepare the way for Messiah and let me baptize you in repentance, that means this is what you're saying to God. You are going to start being generous. You're going to start not taking more than you should. You're going to do no violence, all these things. And that's what these people said. And so they came forward and they wanted to be baptized, and John baptized them. Well, then Pharisees and Sadducees came to be baptized. Those big hypocrites, those religious leaders who were so wicked. And John said, no, until you bring forth fruits worthy of repentance, no, I will not baptize you. Wow. He was really preaching it hard. And he said, the axe is laid under the root of the trees. Every tree which bringeth not forth good fruit is hewn down, cast into the fire. And then he had this. He says, I baptize you in water unto repentance, but he that cometh after me is mightier than I, whose shoes I'm not even worthy to unbuckle. He shall baptize you with the Holy Ghost and with fire. So, John's message was, I am baptizing you in repentance for the coming Messiah. So you clean your life up. You say, I want the coming Messiah. I really want him. Now, we all know that baptism does not save us. You can be baptized in as much water as you want. You can go down in the creek. You can go into the lake. You can go into official baptistry in a church, Baptist church, whatever. That does not save you. It never has saved you. But we do know this, that those who were baptized by John the Baptist, later on, when they believed on Jesus Christ, had to be re-baptized. Yes, sir. Because John's baptism was not the same thing as what you and I do when we get saved. It would look the same. You just went under the water and back out. Yeah, it was immersion. But it was not for the same reason. It was looking forward to the coming Messiah, not saying, I believe that Jesus is the one who died on the cross, was buried, rose again, and I want to receive him as my Savior. No. So, anyhow, I just wanted you to see that. This is very interesting, isn't it? Did you know, of course, that Jesus came to be baptized of John the Baptist? Wow. And Jesus was a cousin, maybe you remember that. He was 3 months younger than John the Baptist. Yep. And he came to be baptized, and John the Baptist was such a godly man, recognized him right away, and he said, why are you coming to me for baptism? I need to be baptized of you. He had even told the crowd in before Jesus' coming, he said, I am not worthy to even loose his sandals and take them back on his feet and wash his feet. I'm not worthy of that. And so when he saw Jesus there, he said, surely you don't want me to baptize you. And Jesus said, it must be so to fulfill all righteousness. And since Jesus insisted in this matter, we find that John took him down into the water. And Jesus, when he was baptized, went up straightway out of the water, and lo, the heavens were open unto him. And he saw the Spirit of God descending like a dove and lighting upon him. And then a voice came out of heaven. This is my beloved Son, in whom I am well pleased. And of course, this person that came down in the form of a dove was the Holy Spirit of God, who would stay upon the Lord Jesus and would guide him all the time he was here on earth, his final 3 years. The Holy Spirit would be there, and you know, Jesus did nothing except he was led of the Holy Spirit of God. Now, John's ministry continued for a short time. We're not told exactly how long he kept baptizing people, but it technically was over. Messiah was here, and Jesus gathered his disciples and began his public ministry. John had done his job. He had preached, and God had used him. Did you know if you and I, whatever age we are, the moment we get saved, if we'll begin witnessing, if we'll begin telling people about Jesus and how he died on the cross and was buried and rose again, and that all they need do is ask Jesus Christ to save them and put their trust in him, that they will be saved. I would suggest as you begin witnessing, give your testimony. Tell them how you got saved and what God's done for you. But make sure when you're through that testimony, you explain about Jesus dying and buried and rising again, and that they are sinners who need to be saved, and God can use you. Maybe there's someone listening right now, and you say, "Preacher, I don't recall ever doing that." You're talking about people telling people. I've never known that. Well, my friend, Jesus did die upon the cross for you. He actually took the punishment for all your sins. Then after he did that, he was buried, and the third day he rose again. That's right. He's alive today, and he can come into your heart and save you. And the Bible says, as many as received him, to them gave he power to become the sons of God. If you will put your trust in Jesus right now, he will save you. Won't you ask him to save you? Mean it from your heart, and he'll come in and save you now. Ask him as I pray. He'll save you. Dear Jesus, please forgive me for being a sinner. Come into my heart and save me with your blood. Amen. Did you pray that? Did you mean it with all your heart? I'd like you to call me. Yes, call me, Mr. Bill, and tell me of your decision to receive Christ as Savior. I'll be glad to help you to begin growing in our Lord Jesus Christ. The number is 1-888-882-1336. I'll repeat it, 1-888-882-1336. But there's another way you can contact us. 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
1: Once again, we say welcome aboard. It's good to be with you at this time. Brother Munn speaking, our program here called A Fisherman's 5-Minute Look at the Book. Talked to you yesterday about something that I'm going to preach to myself about this week. You said, Fisherman, shame on you. Yes, shame on me. You said what? Mark chapter 8. I read yesterday verse 38. And the verse goes something like this. By the way, thank you for being with us. Thank you for being part of the listening audience. Here, we say so many times, right here from the banks of the old Bonsecours River. Oh, it's just a blessing to be with you. Mark chapter 8, verse 38, whosoever therefore shall be ashamed of me. Oh, me, I've been there. Jesus said, whosoever therefore shall be ashamed of me and my words in this adulterous and sinful generation, of him also shall the Son of Man be ashamed. I remember times my father caught me doing things that I should not do. Caught me doing things that he told me not to do. Caught me doing things that I knew I should not have done. Not only was I just so ashamed that he caught me, but from time to time he said, I'm ashamed of you. I'm just ashamed. Now in the passage here, all right, if I'm ashamed of him, he'll be ashamed of me. That did not say he wouldn't take me as far as his son. As far as we think about the rapture of the church, it didn't say that, my friend, I ceased to be saved. He just said he'd be ashamed. You know, wouldn't it be something to shame God's son? I don't want to do that. I've been there. I have been ashamed at times to confess my Lord. We talked about this. Well, I'm asking God to make you brave. I'm asking God to give you some

what is it, Romans chapter 10 and verse 9, if thou shalt confess with thy mouth the Lord Jesus, how do I know that I would do that? And believe in thine heart that God hath raised him from the dead. If my heart is touched, it'll do something for my mouth. Confess down on my knees, Lord, I confess who I am. I am a guilty sinner. I want to confess who your Son is, the one that died for my sins. I must do that even to be saved. Not only that, a confession, I must confess him. It should be something that's in my heart. It should remind me of the time that I trusted Christ, you know. But I need to do so to be surrendered. He said, well, what do you mean to be surrendered? If you have only confessed Christ inwardly, but never openly, you're saved. Well, of course, but not surrendered. In verse 11 of Romans chapter 10, it says this, yes, if thou shalt confess with thy mouth the Lord Jesus, yes, verse 10, with the heart man believeth, but verse 11, for the scripture saith, whosoever believeth on him shall not be ashamed. How do I know my heart has been touched? How do I know that I have believed from the heart? People ask me, say, Brother Warren, I don't know if I called, use the right words. I don't know. It has to do with your heart, the condition of your heart, my friend. How do I know whether the heart has been touched? It has to do whether I'm willing to confess Christ openly. Oh, it's been many years. Next year will be 50 years. I've been with Mrs. Munn, my wife. Her name is Lenora. Lenora Munn, 50 years. My friend, after this woman got my heart, now I'm not talking about just my head and my body, after she got my heart, there has never been a time that I have thought that I could not confess who she is. Because, see, she had my heart. What's wrong with us at times, you know? Why at times are we not, you know, just openly willing to confess Christ? You know, why has there been times that I've been ashamed? Oh, my heart was not right with the Savior. It's my duty to confess him, to be saved. My duty to confess him, to be surrendered as far as my life is concerned. I hope there'll never be a time where I find myself in a situation to where I don't, you know, I want to just openly say something. Just listening to somebody talk, you know, just hearing people talk, where I just, you know, if it's not right, I want to say something, you know, I want to open my mouth for my Savior. But many times I've been ashamed. Shame on me. Until tomorrow, Fisher Mund, saying goodbye.

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0: You're listening to the Living by Faith broadcast. Faith Baptist Church in Bourbonnais, Illinois, is excited to bring you this program hosted by Dr. Terry Angel. As you listen to the preaching of God's Word today, please allow it to speak to your heart as Dr. Angel brings the message.
1: And then God turns to Eve and he asked Eve, what happened, Eve? And her reply, the serpent beguiled me and I did eat. Now, that was probably actually accurate, but it would probably have been better just to, you know, admit, say, you know what, I was deceived by the serpent and I ate the food, okay? I ate the fruit, which is kind of what she said. That was more accurate, really, than what Adam said. It didn't stop in the garden. Moses is up on the mountain. He's receiving the Ten Commandments and the ordinances. He's receiving all the scriptures about the tabernacle and the furniture and how to build it and everything. And there's chaos at the bottom of the mountain. God says, you need to get down there. There's junk going on that I'm not for. And Joshua says, it sounds like war. And it was music. And he went down there and the people were naked and they were worshiping an idol, a golden calf. One of the craziest statements ever made in human history. Was made by Aaron. People gave me the jewelry and I threw it in the fire and the calf came out. I mean, really, come on. And he goes down there and Moses does and he says to Aaron, what's happening here, Aaron? And Aaron replies, thou knowest the people that they are set on mischief. Not my fault. Not my fault. And then you got Saul there, you know, when he was told by God to go take care of the Amalekites and don't bring back, they'll just destroy everything. And he blamed the people for bringing the sheep back. And Samuel comes and Saul says, greetings, Samuel, I've obeyed the Lord. And Samuel said, what's all that meh that I hear? And the lowing of those oxen, what's that all about? Well, you know, the people. Not my fault. The people. I couldn't help it. And Pilate turns Jesus over to the mob, and then he takes to be crucified, and then he takes a bowl and washes his hands and proclaimed his innocence. Like that just made him, you know, not my fault. And I'm sure that's not an exhausted list in the scripture, but you get the picture. We blame others for our disobedience or wrong. I can't, or I did this because of him, because of her, because of this, and because of that. All of this type thing. This blaming is the result of what philosophers call determinism. That's a big word, isn't it? Determinism. What is that? Determinism is the teaching that all events, including human action, are ultimately determined by causes external to the will. In other words, not my fault. I couldn't help it. Now, some have taken exterminism to an extreme degree, implying that the individual human beings have no free will. And so they can't be held morally responsible for any of their actions or any of their choices. They can't be held responsible and they won't be held accountable. Prosecuting attorneys do a pretty good job with that. They couldn't help it. It was this, it was that, it's not their fault. It's the culture, it's all this and that. Most psychologists hold to that belief. I've told you before, back when Dad retired, he retired at age 57, although they gave him an extra 5 years of service because GM was trying to cut their number of employees down. And they gave him 5 years of service, and they gave him 5 years of something else, too. I forget. They gave him retired him at 62 years, and something else. They gave him some things when he retired. But he was actually only 57 years of age. Oh, I know what it was. They gave him five more years of service. Worked 35 years. They retired him at 57 as if he was 62 and had worked 40 years. That was pretty generous. I mean, they did that. But then Dad's only 57, and he's sitting in a McDonald's eating a hamburger and 57 years of age and pretty decent health. And he's getting blue. Yeah. He's getting depressed. And I remember he told me on the phone, I'm going to go see a psychiatrist. I think they sent him to see a psychiatrist or psychologist. I said, Dad, don't go. Don't go. All they're going to do is they're going to blame it on somebody. And he called me back after we went, and that's exactly, he said, Terry, they started asking questions about what was my dad like and what was my grandpa like. You know, it's not my fault, somebody else's. I'm not accountable. I'm not responsible for my actions, my choices. It's not about me. It's throwing it off on somebody else. It's not new. And it wasn't new here in the book of Ezekiel. It was going on in the nation of Israel during the time of the Babylonian captivity. There was a proverb. Now, proverbs are supposed to be a wise saying. And it was being used in those days in the nation of Israel. And you find it there in verse number 2. The fathers have eaten sour grapes and the children's teeth are set on edge. The reason the children act like they do is because the fathers have eaten sour grapes and it set the kids on edge. In other words, the children are not responsible and they're being punished for their ancestors' sins and there's nothing they can do about it. That's just the way it is. It was an absurd saying. Folks, if someone eats something that's spoiled, they might get a stomach ache. But you know what? No one else is going to get a stomach ache because of what they ate.
2: Right.
1: It's an absurd saying. And then you got verse number 3. It was so absurd that God put a stop to it. He said, as I live, ye shall not have occasion anymore to use this proverb in Israel. You're going to stop it. You're not going to talk like that. And here's why. Verse number 4. Behold, all souls are mine. As the soul of the Father, so also the Son of the Son is mine. The soul that sinneth, it shall die. All souls belong to God. And he deals with all souls on each one's personal relationship with him. God will deal with the Father based on the Father's actions. And God's going to deal with the Son based on the Son's actions. You know why? God's ways are equal. God's ways are equal.
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Well, today we come to 1 Corinthians chapter 14, and over the next couple of days we're going to finish up these last 18 verses here, and Paul is going to continue this cleansing of his cause in the matter of tongues here, and we'll be coming pretty quick to the end of this chapter. And he says this in verse 23, "If therefore the whole church be come together in one place and all speak with tongues, and there come in those that are unlearned or unbelievers, will they not say that ye are mad?" So Paul is bringing his case against tongues to a close. He has done so by cleaning the house of God, establishing a clear order, and in the preceding verses he used an Old Testament illustration and prophet to show how God's people refused to listen to a voice they knew, ultimately bringing them under the sound of a voice they could not know, in unknown tongues, an outside foreign nation that governed over them and ruled over them and oppressed them. But now he presents a practical illustration. Could you imagine a young convert or an unbelieving stranger walking into a church service and observing every single person speaking in a different language at the same time? What could you learn? They would declare the whole church was mad, place of chaos, impossible to learn anything about the things of God or his son. Listen to verses 24 and 25 and 26. "But if all prophesy, and there come in one that believeth not, or one unlearned, he is convinced of all, he is judged of all. And thus are the secrets of his hearts made manifest, and so following

about the condition of the order of the church in verse 26 that I just read. How is it that when they came together, everyone felt obligated to express what was on their heart or conscience to the entire church? Someone had to sing a psalm. Somebody else had some doctrinal teaching impressed on their mind. They felt like everybody, they had to share it with everybody. Preacher, can I testify? Another person had received a startling revelation that everybody had to hear. I learned something that nobody else knows. Look at me. Another one had something to interpret on behalf of another. Corinth was a large church. A large number of people felt they had to be heard at every service. And the reason people came was the reason why they stopped coming. There was no order. There was not enough time for everyone to participate, so they were walking all over each other. Everybody was trying to have their song their same way in the service. Each of these things was and is today an important part of a church service, and Paul does not deny their right to them, but everything must be accomplished decently and in order. In fact, that's the very last verse of this chapter. Let all things be done decently and in order. In verse 27, if any man speak in an unknown tongue, let it be by two, or at the most by three, and that by course, and let one interpret. In verse 27, he says, let me tell you how to do this. How to bring this cacophony of disharmony and disconcordant variety of tongues into a clear and decent order. The translation of unknown tongues should never number more than two or three in the same service. I've been in churches that run several thousand people, and in one side they have a deaf section, and somebody is up there signing, interpreting, and in the other side of this auditorium there'll be a small section of persons that are Spanish speaking, and somebody there is listening to the pastor and translating. But once you get much beyond that, and again, this is for larger churches, you need to split these up into different auditoriums or classes or preaching services. Let me share what this looked like in the Jewish synagogue of Paul's day and how it should work in the church today. When the Jews returned from Babylonian exile and captivity, religious instruction was placed in the hands of the Levites. You will find that in Nehemiah chapter 8, verses 7 through 9, 2 Chronicles chapter 17, verses 8 and 9, and 2 Chronicles 35 and 3. Now, the Levites appointed specific teachers to educate the people in the law and the prophets, because the Jews, to their credit, did not want to repeat their mistakes of idolatry, forsaking the Sabbath and despising the poor that brought judgment upon them. Now, it wasn't practical for Jews scattered across the entire land of Israel to come to Jerusalem for instruction on a regular basis. It just wasn't possible. Synagogues were formed wherever there were at least 10 adult Jewish men. And these synagogues became the common place of religious instruction and worship, keeping the nation in line with God between the appearances when they had to come to Jerusalem for the Feast of the Lord three times a year, Passover, Pentecost, and first fruits. And as time went on, for one reason or another, probably due to a shortage of Levites in some portions of the nation, laymen were instructed and allowed to deliver the weekly teachings of the Pentateuch and the prophets, the law and the prophets. Now, this most likely took place in the Hebrew language for a period of time, until there were Aramaic prophecies, such as Daniel and Ezra, added to the Hebrew law. There were Jews who understood Hebrew, but not the Aramaic language. In the same manner, when the younger generation who were born and raised in Babylon, they were more fluent in Aramaic than Hebrew. Then came the Greeks, forcing Hellenization in language, custom, culture, and art, and currency to permeate the dispersed and conquered peoples. Jews who no longer understood the Hebrew or Aramaic languages appointed someone to interpret called a meturgeman. If the text was from the Pentateuch, from the first five books, Genesis through Deuteronomy, that man that was a meturgeman had to translate it verse by verse. If it was from the prophets, he could read three verses at a time and then translate. Now, as you can imagine, things were often lost in interpretation. And so that translator, the meturgeman, often took liberties with translation. This brought about the position of the darshan, the preacher. The Pentateuch, the first five books of Moses, or prophets, would be read by a seated instructor.
and then the Meturgeman or Darshan would translate them into the vernacular, the common language that

0: spoken in that particular group, giving understanding to those who were assembled. Again, they were people that had a Hebrew Bible that now spoke the Greek language or spoke the language of the Chaldeans. At Pentecost, there were 17 languages, people groups represented. The Holy Spirit gave the sign gifts of tongues to the unbelieving Jews so that they might believe. Each one heard Peter preach in their own language. Now people were coming to one assembly or one church, fluent in multiple languages. And in each one, this is the order that Paul likely had in mind when Peter preached at Pentecost and everybody heard in their own languages. Now, what I've just shared with you is the order that Paul likely had in mind when he admonished that there be no more than two or three translators be given at a time. You'd be in a synagogue and there'd be people there. Some spoke Hebrew, some spoke Aramaic, some spoke Greek. And he's like, okay, once you get past known languages, three known languages at a time, that's enough. Now, there's a model for the present-day church here as well, but my time is gone, and I hope that tomorrow you'll tune into the broadcast and for what we have to share with you as we continue on in this passage. May the Lord bless you. Until then.
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1: Hello, Fred. This is Pastor Jerry Ross. Welcome to the Blessed Hope broadcast.

Well, we've decided this week we would spend time talking about the goodness of God. I mentioned that there are seven different times in the King James Holy Bible that you'll find the phrase, "The Lord is good." Yesterday, we looked at the last verse in Psalms 100. For the Lord is good, His mercy is everlasting, and His truth endureth to all generations. We're going to go back to Psalms 34, and we're going to look at another verse that contains the phrase, "The Lord is good." How about this? Psalms 34 and verse number 8. Oh, taste and see that the Lord is good. Blessed is the man that trusteth in him. I love Psalms 34. I preached years ago a message entitled "The Three O's of Psalms 34. How about verse 3? Oh, magnify the Lord with me and let us exalt his name together. Verse 8. Oh, taste and see that the Lord is good. Blessed is the man that trusteth in him. And then verse 9, O fear the Lord, O ye saints, for there is no want to them that fear him. Now you talk about a great formula for life. If we would spend our life magnifying the Lord, fearing the Lord, come on. And if we would just dare to taste and see that the Lord is good. How about this? The last part of verse 8, blessed is that man that trusteth in him. Now if you want the blessings of God, you're going to have to learn to trust the Lord. I talked a little bit yesterday. If you didn't catch the broadcast, this is the first time since September of 2022. This is the first week of broadcast back in the normal Blessed Hope Baptist Church format where I'm sitting in my office recording daily broadcast. Say, preacher, why has it been so long? What's been going on? Well, I got diagnosed with lymphoma in August of 2022, and we've been through quite a few things, and I've gone through several treatments, and I'm talking to a lot of people that have gone through things harder than me. Listen, this preacher's not looking for a pity party. I'm here to tell you the Lord is good. The Lord is good. Blessed is the man that trusteth in him. Well, preacher, I don't understand what God's doing. Now, listen to what I'm going to say next. It's so important. If you understood everything that the Lord was doing, then you'd never have to trust him. Let me say it again. If you understood everything that the Lord asked you to go through, you'd never have to trust him. That's why the book of Proverbs chapter 3, come on, trust in the Lord with all thine heart and lean not unto thine own what? That's right, thine own understanding. In all thy ways acknowledge him and he shall direct thy paths. Trust in the Lord. Why is it important to trust in the Lord? Why is it necessary to trust in the Lord? Because sometimes you're just not going to understand what he's asked you to go through. But if you understood everything, you'd never have to trust him. This is the verse for today, Psalms 34, verse number 8. Oh, taste and see that the Lord is good. I'd like to say something to maybe someone who's listening to the broadcast today and you've never received Jesus Christ as your personal Savior. Say, preacher, I don't know about this old-time religion. I don't know about this blood of Christ preaching and salvation by grace through faith alone. Well, all I can tell you is this. If you're going to understand it, you're first going to have to taste and see that the Lord is good. God loves you and God wants to save you. Jesus died for your sins. You know what? He's offering you today the gift of eternal life. Step out by faith. Step out by faith and choose to trust Christ today. Until tomorrow, let's continue to look for that blessed hope and the glorious appearing of the great God and our Savior, Jesus Christ.

0: 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We're so glad you've joined us today. God bless you.
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1: 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Now, please join me as we take a few minutes and look into the Word of God. This week, we're in Hebrews chapter 2. And we're looking at verses 1 through 4 and talking about the greatness of our salvation. And we're admonished to not let it slip away. Let me read a couple of verses to you here. The Bible says this in verses 3 and 4. How shall we escape if we neglect so great salvation, which at the first began to be spoken by the Lord and was confirmed to us by them that heard him, God also bearing them witness, both with signs and wonders and with divers miracles and gifts of the Holy Ghost according to his own will. And yesterday, we talked about the process of salvation. Today, I want to talk about the method of salvation. Let's not miss the greatness of the method of salvation. First of all, I want to say this. It originated with the Lord Jesus Christ. That phrase there that we read, spoken by the Lord. Let me just say, God is the author of salvation. By the way, God in his eternal wisdom knew before he created man what a mess man was going to make of this thing called life. God knew that before he made man. God knew that man would fall and man would sin and all the heartache and sorrow that would come through sin. But you know what? He made man anyway. And I'm so thankful that when he made us, the Bible says that Jesus Christ was that lamb slain from the before the foundations of the world. That salvation originated with the Lord Jesus Christ. Thank you, Jesus.

0: God also bearing them witness. It wasn't just something that a few men came up with. No, it originated with Christ, substantiated by the apostles, and then it was authenticated by God himself, where he also bore witness. And then we also see, not only was it authenticated by the Father, it was also authenticated with signs and wonders. By the way, why was it given with signs and wonders? And that, of course, was when Christ walked the earth. It was for the Jews, because God knew that his own people would reject him. So he gave him signs and wonders. And then also it was authenticated with divers miracles. That was for the Gentiles. That was for us, the Gentiles, as the gospel, as the church was being kickstarted. And then not only that, it was also authenticated with gifts or distributions of the Holy Spirit. And that, of course, was for the church. And we are still witnesses to some of those gifts today. The Bible says he gave, talks about the apostles and evangelists and teachers. Those were for the church. And so, folks, let me encourage you. Be encouraged by this. Salvation was such a wonderful process that was given to us by God. And the method of salvation originated with Jesus Christ, substantiated by the apostles, authenticated by God the Father, with signs and wonders, with divers miracles, with gifts or distributions of the Holy Spirit for the church. Hey, why don't you take some time today and thank God for this great salvation? Well, that's all for today. 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